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1: 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I am Dr. Kate Starr, and this has been a public service announcement from Planned Parenthood of Michigan and WNUC.
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3: Hi, I am Dr. Dick Needleman, health reporter for WNUC, 96.7 FM, Detroit, with this week's Motor City Health Report. In national and international news, in an announcement on August 19th, pharmaceutical companies Merck and Moderna reported that the results of a large-scale Phase 3 trial indicated that their melanoma skin cancer vaccine reduced the risk of recurrence and spread of surgically excised advanced stage tumors. There were more than 1,000 patients with melanoma in the study. At a 5-year follow-up, advanced stage melanoma patients had about a 50% less risk of recurrence and about a 60% reduction of the risk of spread to another location when the melanoma vaccine was added to the standard treatment regimen of surgery and Keytruda, an immunotherapy drug. Melanoma is the deadliest form of skin cancer. The cancer is characterized by the uncontrollable growth of melanocytes, the cells that give skin its color. More than 100,000 Americans are diagnosed with melanoma each year, according to the American Cancer Society. About 2/3 of the patients who are diagnosed with multiple cancerous sites do not survive 5 years. More than 8,500 Americans die a year. Melanoma is the most immune-sensitive cancer with the most tumor mutations. The mutations stimulate the production of antigens, tumor-specific proteins that potentially can be recognized by the immune system. Researchers feel that if a personalized vaccine works for melanoma, then it may be effective against other immune-sensitive cancers, like non-small cell lung cancer. Personalized medicine, also called precision medicine, is a new method for custom disease prevention strategies that are tailored to the individual patient. The melanoma vaccine is custom made for each patient by using the patient's tumor and blood for genetic sequencing. Unique proteins associated with the patient's unique tumor mutations are identified that are not in normal tissue. The custom vaccine stimulates the tumor cells to make tumor-specific proteins so that the immune system can kill the tumor cells that make them. The immune system effects may be long-lasting and kill any future cancer cells that develop. The vaccine takes about 6 to 8 weeks to make. Each patient in the study was treated with a cancer immunotherapy drug, pembrolizumab, brand name Keytruda, to activate the immune system prior to receiving the vaccine. The vaccine does not seem to add any more side effects. All patients enrolled in the study had complete resection of their tumor at the start of the study and were randomized to one of two treatment arms. Each patient received up to 9 doses of the vaccine. This treatment regimen was continued for 1 year. New medical treatments in humans are tested in clinical trials before pharmaceutical companies can apply for regulatory approval from the U.S. Food and Drug Administration, also called the FDA. A phase 1 trial is a small study between 20 to 100 healthy people that tests for safety and safe dosage levels. A phase 2 trial is a larger study between 100 to 300 affected people that tests to see if the treatment is effective and whether there are side effects. A phase 3 trial is a progressively larger study between 300 to 3,000 plus affected individuals that frequently involve two randomized groups, one treated with the drug and another group treated with either the standard treatment or a placebo. The purpose of this study is to confirm effectiveness, monitor for side effects over a larger group, and compare against standard treatment or placebo. The results of a phase 3 study can be included with the application for FDA authorization. This large phase 3 trial supports an mRNA vaccine approach to the treatment of cancer. Other mRNA vaccines are being developed for other fatal tumors like small cell lung cancer, bladder and kidney cancer, stomach, colon, and pancreatic cancer. Early trial results may be available over the next few years. In local, state, and national news, here's the cyclosporiasis update in Michigan through August 20th. The national report has been updated on August 24th. The Centers for Disease Control and Prevention, also called the CDC, has reported more than 29,000 cyclosporiasis cases and 900 hospitalizations this year, an increase since last week, across 48 states and the District of Columbia. The Michigan Department of Health and Human Services reports 14,277 cyclosporiasis cases, more than any other state, and more than 335 hospitalizations, an increase from last week. The infection resulted in 2 deaths in the U.S. Both were in Michigan. There are 2,095 cases in Wayne County, an increase since last week. In contrast, there were only about 1,200 cases in the U.S. by the same time last year. In more local, state, and national news, here's the weekly measles update through August 20th. There have been 2,777 confirmed measles cases in the U.S., an increase of more than 200 since last week. 7% have been hospitalized. Most of the cases were ages 19 years and younger. Almost all the cases were either unvaccinated for measles or their status was unknown. Most of the infections are associated with outbreaks. There have already been more cases this year so far than in all of 2025, when there were 2,289. More measles cases have occurred in the U.S. last year and again this year than in any year since 1992 and the previous 25 years combined. Utah and South Carolina have had the most cases of any state this year. There have been 16 confirmed measles cases in Michigan this year, unchanged since last week. The 2 most recent cases occurred in the northern part of the state. Most of the cases were due to outbreaks, are in children 17 years old and younger, and reported domestic or international travel. All of the cases were either unvaccinated for measles or their status was unknown. This has been Dr. Dick Needleman with the Motor City Health Report. It has been a pleasure and a privilege serving as your health reporter at WNUC, 96.7 FM, Detroit. 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

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On this show, you'll hear solutions journalism for social justice, fueling action, not despair. I'm Sonali Kolhatkar, host and executive producer. This week, we'll examine how and why nurses recently organized nationwide protests against the AI surveillance company Palantir. Kathy Kennedy, president of National Nurses United and its affiliate California Nurses Association, will report on the protests and why they were organized. Then Zahra Billu, executive director of the Council on American Islamic Relations San Francisco Bay Area chapter, will share why she's being named in a federal lawsuit by parents who are upset their kids were exposed to her. And finally, we'll turn to Amy Josiane Twagiru Mukiza, Director of Training at Midwest Academy and Board Co-Chair of the National Black Worker Center, who will share what Black immigrants and voters are facing in this time of authoritarianism and how people are fighting back through mass trainings via what's called solidarity schools. That's coming up in just a moment.

0: I'm Sonali Kohatkar, host and executive producer of Rising Up with Sonali, an independently produced, subscriber-supported program nationally syndicated to radio stations, free speech, TV, and podcast platforms. 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Unionized nurses across the United States held protests in late August against the AI company Palantir, a notorious firm that has enabled mass government surveillance and immigration-related policing. The nurses took particular aim at federal detention of children in migrant jails, and they made crucial links between the defunding of healthcare in order to pay companies like Palantir to surveil us. My guest is Kathy Kennedy. She's president of the National Nurses United and its affiliate, California Nurses Association. Welcome to the program, Kathy. So tell me, why Palantir? People know that Palantir is this organization that basically, corporation that basically has been doing quite evil things, but why do nurses care enough to have nationwide protests against this company?
1: Well, number one, everyone trusts a nurse. And, you know, for us, it's about caring for our patients and our communities. And Palantir is someone that we absolutely do not need in our government, in our hospitals, or in our communities. And so that is the reason why, you know, nurses are out in front saying no to Palantir, purge Palantir, along with our community allies.
0: Tell me where the protests took place. They were in various cities around the country. What did they look like? How many people showed up? What were some of the signs that people held?
1: Well, you know, I had an opportunity to, you know, I'm from Sacramento, so we took a bus. We took two buses from Sacramento down to Palo Alto, and that is where the headquarters of Palantir is. And we met other nurses from the Bay Area, so Oakland, San Francisco, along with our community allies. And so we kind of, you know, came into Palo Alto with our signs, purge Palantir, no to Palantir, you know, and we had other signs from our community allies that were quite creative. We also had these huge band-aids that said, cut Palantir, out to Palantir. We actually put them on the windows with letters and drawings from children and other people saying that they have created so much havoc because they're helping ICE, you know, to get the data, to get our some of our immigrant folks to, you know, ICE is, you know, detaining them and putting them in the various concentration camps. And so we are just saying that it's important that Palantir shouldn't have anything to do within our society. So lots of different signs and things that we did when we were down there in Palantir. You know, the other thing that we did was we had little baby shoes. And each pair of shoes represented 10 babies that were snatched up by ICE and put into the detention center, which was over 500 babies and over 6,000 children, if you can believe that, in these concentration camps. We also had umbrellas that had little eyes on it, which represented that the nurses and the community is watching Palantir, and we really want them out of our lives, you know. So billions and millions of dollars, contracts that Palantir received from our own government to not only snatch up, you know, our community of immigrants and people. And, you know, they said that they're, you know, trying to get the most evil people. But what they're doing is they're just picking up anybody, brown, black, Asian, and putting
0: and
1: them in
0: police,
1: these.
0: ICE agents are, I understand, basically using, or journalists have been able to find that it's Palantir that enables these ICE officials to just simply, you know, figure out exactly where somebody lives, pick them up, and their technology has created data that is hugely unreliable, particularly for people who have darker skin, right?
1: That is correct. And then, so that's exactly why, nurses are out in front on this, along with our, community allies, because we take care of patients. And, and now we're finding that Palantir is invading our hospitals. And so we're saying, no, we want our hospital employers to, if they have any contracts with Palantir Technologies, to cancel them. Because Palantir has no place in hospitals. We are a place of healing. And really, Palantir has no place in our society.
0: The fact that nurses also made the link between the defunding of healthcare and the pouring of our resources into policing and surveillance technology, I think is a really important point. Let's dig into that because the flip side of that, which is what I believe nurses are calling for, the flip side of that, which many others are calling for, is an abolitionist goal, right? Which is that take money out of policing and put it into the things that actually keep us safe, because government is busy doing exactly the opposite. Why is it important to make that link that they're taking money from programs like essentially, Medicaid and Medicare and giving it to Palantir? They may not say they're making those direct links, but it's one pot of money.
1: Of course, and it is all about profit, and really get you're trying to and we're trying to save our democracy, and what they're doing is they're trying to have control. This is about enabling human abuses, and we are absolutely against that. HR 1 took millions of dollars and shifted it, took it out of healthcare and ended up giving it tax breaks to the millionaire and billionaires.
0: This
1: And
0: is the
1: they're
0: so-called big, beautiful bill
1: the big,
0: that you're
1: beautiful bill,
0: referring to.
1: which is really ugly. I mean, and really, it is important that that money should be in the social nets that we have: Social Security, Medicare, Medicaid, all SNAP, all of those things. And now what we're seeing is that healthcare costs are going out of the roof. People can't afford paying their premiums, so there's going to be lack of access to healthcare. We're going to see more people in our emergency rooms sicker, and people are going to die because of what HR1 did. And so that is the reason why nurses are out in front. And Palantir, again, is data mining, finding information and giving it to governments to use against people. And we don't need that in our society. We're about having a healthy society, and Palantir doesn't need to be part of our society at all. We don't need to be surveilled. We need the money to go into healthcare for everyone.
0: I don't know if you saw this particular story or not, but there's a mom in Texas named Laura Berlin who last April created a map, online map called Who is Profiting from ICE? And she, created this way for the general public to go and find all the companies that are getting government contracts, and using technology, if you will, to empower folks. And now her website was just linked, labeled by the Department of Homeland Security as a domestic terrorism threat. So it seems it's okay when the government basically, creates data gathering and surveillance technology on us, on taxpayers. But if taxpayers, use legal means to just point out connections, that is seen as a domestic terrorist threat. And it's terrifying. I don't know
1: It
0: if you
1: is
0: have any thoughts
1: terrifying.
0: on that.
1: Well, you know what? We've been here before. I mean, if you go back in history, and that's why it's so important, and we say this to our nurses, look at what happened in the 60s, 50s and 60s. You can even go back to slavery time. I mean, so this isn't anything new where they have, where they identify people that are actually using their voices to talk about the atrocities that are happening here in the United States. They're labeled as terrorists, domestic terrorists. So we've been here before. So, it's important for people to understand history, and we don't want to repeat it's we don't want it to be repeating over and over again. And so, we are educating our nurses, our rank and file. We're also educating the communities because people are seeing what's happening. The rich are getting richer, the poor are getting poor. There isn't a middle class anymore. And so we need to understand what's happening and really use our voices to stop this fascism and to use our collective power, people power, and get out there and vote in mass so that we can stop this regime and really look forward to a true democracy by the people for the people and not for the wealthy.
0: Finally, Kathy, just zeroing in on the way in which AI technology is being used in the healthcare, in government healthcare, is something that ought to also really concern us, right? Because state governments are deploying artificial intelligence to determine who is eligible for Medicaid, and there's, not taking into account the sort of human needs, which a human might be able to determine. So they're basically unleashing these robots on us to decide whether we deserve healthcare or not. I imagine that's a great concern to nurses.
1: Well, it is because, as nurses, we don't look to see if whether or not a person is eligible for healthcare. Healthcare should be a human right, and it doesn't matter what your status is. We're about healing. So as a nurse, I'm not looking to say, well, if you're not eligible to get healthcare, I'm going to push you aside to somebody that may have it. That's not who we are as far as nurses. And, I've been a nurse for 46 years, and this is something that we have always purported, and we have constantly pushed the fact that healthcare is a human right and it should be given to everyone here in the United States. We are one of the wealthiest countries in the world, and yet we have the worst outcomes. I think our outcomes are down in the 30s, maybe even 40s now. And I don't know, nobody understands why that is. And so that is why the nurses have always been in the forefront of pushing Medicare for all. And we're going to continue to push until that happens. And so these billionaires, where they've taken all this money, it's time for them to get out of our society, pay their fair share. We don't need Palantir, purge Palantir, and ensure that there is Medicare for all.
0: And is there a place where people can go to find out about Purge Palantir and other future nurses' protests or nurse-led protests around Palantir that you can cite?
1: You know what? They can always go to nationalnursesunited.org to our website, and I think that they can even go to Purge Palantir. I mean, I'm sure that they can. They also have a website, so look within your local communities to learn more about why we need to get this AI technology out of our lives, because Palantir Technologies has a lot of different surveillance tools out there, and they are very. We don't need Big Brother watching us. We really need to get government to put the money back into the social safety nets, healthcare, access, and not into surveilling everyday working people. We need to take our democracy back.
0: Yeah, Big Brother isn't just watching, unfortunately, right? They're
1: Yes.
0: doing a lot more than that, stripping us of our rights, terrorizing us,
1: Yes.
0: imprisoning us, deporting us,
1: Yeah.
0: deporting US citizens. Every day there's a new story about somebody who is a citizen because ICE agents are trusting the information they get from Palantir more than somebody's birth certificate, right? Which
1: Yes,
0: is
1: isn't that
0: just.
1: something?
0: And of course, it's people of color that are often being, I mean, definitely bearing the brunt of
1: Yes.
0: this technology. And, I should mention, people of color are overrepresented among nurses, right? There's a lot of immigrant-born nurses, a lot of black nurses, disproportionate to the population, I believe. Nursing is a profession that really attracts, it's a female-heavy occupation. And so these are precisely also the people who are often targeted by
1: Yes.
0: ICE, by Palantir, by government.
1: Yeah, well, we had one nurse up in Maine who was detained, and we were able to move into action and get her released before she was flown off to Louisiana. This was a nurse that was working, she is an immigrant. And so we were able, in a short period of time, to get her detained from going to, one of the concentration camps, I like to call them. And she is now back at home in Maine and is working. And so that is the power of our union and how we it's important for us to realize that, they're not going after, the criminals. They're going after everyday people, people that provide, they are working hard, working people, they help our economy and what they do. And so we just need all of this to stop.
0: And the numbers of ICE arrests have dramatically gone up to record highs, nearly 50,000 people a month, the vast majority of them without any criminal record whatsoever. And of course, we know the caveat that often people are criminalized even if they do not commit crimes. But even then, people who don't have criminal records are primarily the ones who are being targeted right now. Kathy, I want to thank you so much for joining us today. Best of
1: Thank
0: luck to
1: you.
0: you.
1: All right. Thank you so much. Bye-bye.
0: My guest has been Kathy Kennedy. She is the president of National Nurses United and its affiliate, California Nurses Association. And we've been discussing the protests held August 27th in the Bay Area of California and in cities around the country against Palantir technology led by nurses. I'm Sonali Kolhatkar, host and executive producer of Rising Up with Sonali, an independently produced, subscriber-supported program. 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

0: 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A well-known civil rights leader in San Francisco has found herself at the center of a federal lawsuit filed by parents of school children who visited a mosque. Zahra Bilu, a lawyer and the executive director of the Council on American Islamic Relations San Francisco Bay Area office, was an invited speaker at the Muslim Community Association's mosque in Santa Clara, California, where Palo Alto High School students were on an optional field trip as part of a school-related social justice program. The parents are claiming their children were, quote, exposed to Bilu and to the idea that Islam promotes social justice. Zahra Bilu now joins me. Welcome to the program.
1: Thank you so much for having me, Sonali.
0: Well, I've spoken to you many times over the years, and I'm fairly familiar with the work that you're doing. I've been exposed to you and your views. I'm fine. tell me what happened, first of all. You wrote an op-ed in the San Francisco Chronicle about it, and we'll link to that from our website so people can read your own words. Just briefly speaking, you were just an invited speaker, and now you're being sued, or you're at least being named in a lawsuit?
1: No, I'm not being sued. I had to clarify that with my parents.
0: Right, unfortunately.
1: So I was an invited speaker at the Muslim Community Association, one of the largest mosques in Northern California, in fall 2025. What I knew at the time was that a group of students from Palo Alto High School who were specifically on what they call their social justice pathways track were visiting the mosque. And I was invited to speak to them about my work and experience as a Muslim woman, as a civil rights lawyer,

0: Some who are named and some who are not. Obviously, we don't know who the unnamed plaintiffs are, but among the ones who are named, the parents and families that felt so strongly about their children's exposure to Islam and me, none of them were actually exposed. None of them went on this field trip. And I don't know if any of them were in the pathways but opted out of the field trip. But no one is speaking with firsthand knowledge of what happened that day. So that's who is suing. They are suing the school district and the Muslim Community Association, which hosted the visit, is named in the allegations in the lawsuit as MI. And you said this, they have claimed that the children were exposed to me. My response to this in the San Francisco Chronicle was, I wish I had been exposed to someone like me when I was growing up and finding my way. They have also claimed that I had unfettered access to the students. I will tell you for certain, I had no unfettered access to anyone. I came, I spoke, I left. There were chaperones, there were parents, and so on. It's brought by a group of parents who say that they are advocating for religious neutrality. Some of the things that we have found out about these parents is that they are associated with the Jewish Community Relations Council, a very pro-Israel, pro-genocide group. They're also, at least one of the families is associated with the Hindu American Foundation, a pro-Hindutva group that, again, both masquerade as civil rights organizations. The attorney that has brought this lawsuit has brought numerous lawsuits, all to advance anti-Palestinian racism, is what I would say or how I would describe those lawsuits. The point, though, is not to win in court, it is to scare school districts, school teachers and parents from engaging what I would argue is needed educational experiences. Islam is one of the largest religions in the world, and it is one of the most attacked in the United States. Mosques have been hosting classrooms for more than 25 years now to ensure that we're dispelling rumors, myths, and stereotypes. They want to scare people away from engaging in ordinary experiences. And one of the points I made in the Chronicle is that they are claiming that the First Amendment protects students from religious indoctrination and that schools must be unbiased in how they present different faiths. We're not in disagreement about those things. However, exposure to Islam and Muslims is not the same as an endorsement. Nor is it the same as indoctrination. None of that happened here, despite what all of these families who weren't there are saying about it.
1: And kids are being exposed to every religion, in particular Christianity, by some of the same people who want, to have the Ten Commandments be posted in schools, etc. It's really interesting. I don't know if you can comment on this, but the parents who are suing are claiming that the children were, girls were forced to wear the hijab. They were given copies of the Quran. And this it's so similar to the kind of language that we've seen from the right that has tried to police gender and sexuality, right? Like trans kids or LGBTQ kids who aren't allowed to, who now will not see themselves represented in school curricula and literature in some parts of the country because, states like Florida have banned any kind of books that center LGBTQ protagonists. So it seems similar to the kinds of attacks we've seen in other arenas to other minorities.
0: There is this allegation that exposure is endorsement. That's what they are implying, that if you show children something, you are inherently endorsing it. And one of the things that's really key, by the way, is that this was an optional field trip. So at least one student who has spoken out publicly has said, I called out sick that day. And she was very likely legitimately sick. And she says, I don't think that visiting the mosque is a problem. I do take objection to Zahra Billu, and that's fine. She can take objection to that. This was an optional field trip, right? I opted out of numerous field trips when I was a kid growing up. I remember my parents would be like, oh, that's too far, or what's the purpose of that?

0: That's fine. Parents retain that right. So no student was forced into anything, not the field trip itself, not into wearing a headscarf, not into taking a Quran. One of our colleagues at K-12 Legal Defense posted a response to everything that's being alleged. And she raised a really good point, by the way. The Quran is available on the internet. So no student was forced to take it. And by the way, if they wanted it, they didn't need to come to the mosque to get it. And so there was no enforcement anywhere in this process. And so when parents are saying you're exposing our students to this, it's like, well, did you read the permission slip? Oh, wait, you wouldn't have because your kids weren't in this class anyways.
1: Let's talk about the much more real issue of Islamophobia, which is part of what you talked about, right? So these parents are claiming that they were exposed, their kids were exposed to you and your views, to they were exposed to the idea that Islam is a religion that's deeply consistent with social justice and promotes social justice. But in truth, the victims of the kind of hatred that they're even sort of claiming that their kids were victimized from is the victims are primarily or often Muslim kids, right? Tell me about the reports that CARE, I know that's one of the main things that CARE does is to showcase Islamophobia and fight against it, to show how it's happening and fight against it. How real is what Muslims are facing in the educational system?
0: So growing up, I remember there were like maybe two or three pages in a world religions textbook, and that was our limited exposure to Islam. But there were Christmas caroling concerts. We learned about Christianity. We closed for Christmas. And you know, now, for example, a number of school districts closed for various religious holidays. In the last 25 years, the Muslim community has partnered with so many interfaith and also people of no faith across. Right, churches, synagogues, school districts to say, come learn about us because we know not only is exposure not endorsement, exposure increases understanding. And we want you to understand who we are. And while we're negotiating whether or not to have a field trip like this, close to 50% of Muslim students report experiencing bullying and religious bias. Right, at the hands of their peers and sometimes at the hands of administrators and teachers. And so that's really what we're talking about here is that this group of families is saying, we don't want you to visit a mosque. And by the way, they did learn about the other religions. They didn't go to every house of worship because you don't have to. It doesn't require that the First Amendment doesn't require that you visit every house, but that you treat everything equally. So they studied the other religions. So while we're negotiating that, you've got at the same time, more than 50% of students who identify as Muslim experiencing bullying. And so not only when we zoom out of this, we have to consider that the shooters of the terror attack on the mosque in San Diego were just teenagers, right? And just this week, a third person was indicted in that crime. And I mean, the first two killed themselves, so they weren't indicted, but a young girl in North Carolina, about 17 years old, to the best of my knowledge, was indicted for aiding and abetting. Would things be different if we were more willing to learn about each other and spend time with each other and not
1: Right, these young kids, if
0: community?
1: they had actually visited a mosque, met Muslims, and what Muslims face, might not have ended up doing what they did. And in fact, I understand that some of the kids who actually did go on the field trip spoke to press and reported that it was really quite educational and that they learned a lot and they enjoyed it and nothing was forced on them.
0: That's the contradiction. You have a group of parents who had nothing to do with the field trip and did not have children on the field trip suing. And then you have a group of students who are saying, this was really valuable. This was of benefit, and we want to speak for ourselves.
1: So when we look at the growing kind of doublespeak, the Orwellian approach to especially education, isn't it kids who pay the price, not just Muslim kids, but all kids, right? Because kids are being deprived of an education. Literally being exposed to something is step one in learning about it. That is how you educate yourself. You expose yourself to other viewpoints and other cultures and religions and traditions and ethnicities and histories. and learn about them
0: and
1: so
0: make your
1: that
0: own
1: you can,
0: decisions.
1: right.
0: Right, like people have said, well, would you be okay with your family visiting churches or synagogues or temples? And I was like, yes, like actually, that is really good. Like I am very familiar with certain Christian beliefs because I grew up learning about them. I understand what the Jewish community experienced because we learned about that, right? So that's how we develop understanding, is through learning, exposure, and then we make our decisions. And I still choose to be a practicing Muslim. Nobody converted in that field trip, by the way, in case anyone is wondering.
1: And if they do convert, so what? Like, it might
0: they
1: be
0: going
1: that
0: to convert anyways, if that's
1: right,
0: the case.
1: Exactly. And it might be that a person who converts to Islam, their first exposure was in school. And it might be that another kid visits a synagogue and ends up in adulthood or whenever, even in childhood, wanting to convert to Judaism. I mean, that is literally the right, like to choose. The freedom of religion is a right.
0: Yes. Yes, and making informed decisions is a rite of passage as an adult. And so learn and then grow and then decide.
1: So as you were saying earlier, this is not like, you know, it's just basically, it seems like it's not a serious lawsuit. The point is to provoke. The point is to send a chilling effect on speech and on people to be proud of their heritage. So how are you responding? You are speaking up. You're not allowing yourself to be shut down. How are, you know, organizations like CARE responding to this time of heightened Islamophobia?
0: So in this context, I am speaking out because enough is enough. The week before all of this happened, Senator Ted Cruz named me in one of his Islamophobic witch hunt hearings. And then this happened. And I said, look, let me tell you about who I am and what I do. I have spent the entirety of my career protecting civil rights. What more American thing could I do to prove myself? And so get to know me and work with your local mosque. And so we're speaking out against the lawsuit. It is, of course, against the district, but we want to make sure that our community's objection is heard. You're right, it's not a serious lawsuit. They're hoping to scare districts and teachers. And at best, they're hoping for a settlement, that the district will quietly resolve this and it will go away. And we are concerned about that, because we don't want the district to agree to something that will tie the hands of educators and limit the experiences that their students will have. And we are watching for lawsuits like this across the state. In many cases, they are arising in the context of studying about Palestine or advocating for Palestine. And our consistent point is that students need to learn, educators need academic freedom, and school districts should not cower to litigious people who would attempt to restrict those things.
1: And the reports that we were mentioning earlier, are those all available on CARE's website? Do you also suggest that, you know, parents who care about equality be proactive and, you know, use these reports to actually address bullying and Islamophobia in schools? You know, instead of just defending against lawsuits, take the offensive, go on and protect children.
0: I love that, and I agree so much. So all of our reports are available at CARE.com, that's CAIR.com. You can find reports from across the country, including the California reports there. And for parents of all students, start the conversation at your school, invite outside speakers, encourage learning about social justice in all of the ways that you can teach it, including by visiting mosques and engaging with the Muslim community. We are here, we are responsive, and we want to get to a place, Sonali, that I think many of us dream of, where we're not just fighting back consistently, but rather we're building another generation of students who is more open-minded, more curious, and hopefully also more cooperative than what the parents behind this lawsuit would like to see.
1: Zahra, wish you the best of luck. Thank you so much for joining us today. My guest has been Zahra Bilu, Executive Director of the Council on American Islamic Relations, San Francisco Bay Area office. And I'm Sonali Kohatkar, host and executive producer of Rising Up at Sonali, an independently produced, subscriber-supported program nationally syndicated to radio stations, free speech TV, and podcast platforms.

0: 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What do immigration, anti-black racism, voting, and democracy have in common? Pretty much everything. An increasing number of people exist in the intersections of race and immigration status, and at best are being deliberately excluded from exercising their democratic rights, or worse, are terrorized, jailed, and deported. But in spite of little to no corporate media coverage of it, people are fighting back, defending themselves, and training others to do so. My guest is Aimé Josiane Twagiru Mukiza, who is a director of training at Midwest Academy, a training institute for progressive organizers. They're also the board co-chair of the National Black Workers Center, a national organization uniting Black workers, unemployed, underemployed, and unemployed, and employed around the country to mobilize and provide resources needed to take on systems of oppression. Welcome to the program, Aimé Josiane.
1: Thank you so much for having me.
0: Let's first talk about yourself. You are one of these people who sits at this intersection, and I understand that you, as a person of Black immigrant origin, have faced a very direct impact to your voting rights. What is your story and how is it representative of so many people who have similar backgrounds to yours?
1: Yeah, so Sonali, like many other immigrants in my generation, I came to the US as a child. My family received asylum here in the late 90s. And in 2012, living in Atlanta, where I currently live, I finally got my citizenship and was able to vote for the first time. And a couple of years before that, I also, became active in the immigrants' rights movement here in Georgia. And so two things really stand out for me. The first is that I always felt, even as a a young adult, that there was something missing in how the immigrants' rights movement talked about Blackness and Black immigrants in particular. I'm from East Africa. I have a lot of friends and community members who are African and Caribbean, and we didn't really hear a lot of stories. Mainstream stories about Black immigrants. And there was also a lot of conversation in the immigrant rights movement, especially in the early 2000s, that pushed this language of criminalization that felt kind of anti-Black. You would hear things like, "Don't target us, we're not the real criminals," or "We're not criminals." And the insinuation for a lot of Black folks was like, well, don't target non-Black immigrants because Black people are really the criminals, right? And it wasn't necessarily condemning criminalization. It was just condemning the criminalization of certain migrants. So I always felt a disconnect in that way. And then when I got my citizenship, because of my name, I'm presuming because of my zip code, I had the experience several times, although my address didn't change, I had the experience of my name not showing up at when I went to vote on election day. And so I got into a habit of voting early because you can often vote from anywhere if you vote early, but that's not accessible to everybody. And I think that the experience of having your name show up wrong, when you're a person like myself who has two first names and a middle name and a last name, none of which are like standard American names, can be really frustrating. And when I did work on elections, supporting folks, to go out to vote in previous elections, I talked to a lot of people who had a similar experience. They would show up on election day, and mostly, Black folks in the part of Atlanta that I live and work in, who would have that experience of like, my name is spelled wrong on the roll, and so I'm being asked to vote provisionally, or my voting location changed. It's been the same voting location for the past, however many years, and all of a sudden it's changed, and I don't have a ride to get to the new location. So I think that, this is a it's a circumstance of being both a Black person in a state like Georgia, and also just being an immigrant in the same context.
0: Right, and Black immigrants have really been left out of the conversation around around ICE raids, around federal policing. But what we're seeing unfold now, of course, is coming on the heels of what happened in 2020, which was the response to something that has been happening from the time that this country had policing, right? And so, what are the ways in which states, especially ones where there have been large Black immigrant populations, like Minnesota, like Maine, where the majority or a significant portion of the immigrant population is from, say, African nations or over the Caribbean or other places where Black immigrants are coming to the U.S. from. What has been the response by immigrant rights groups? How have people worked together? How have folks like you had to remind folks that and remind activists to include Black immigrants in the conversation?
1: Yeah, that's a really great question and really important. So I want to go back a little bit to around the time that I came to the US as a kid. In 1999, there was a police murder of a Ghanaian man in New York City, Amadou Diallo. And I didn't know about it at the time, but I think that that story, when I think about the legacies of anti-Black violence in the US, I think about that because this is a Black immigrant man who is being targeted by the police and who was brutalized and murdered. And before we have the conversation about what is happening between ICE and Black immigrants, it's helpful to be grounded in what has been happening between all law enforcement and Black bodies. And one of the pieces that we've been working on with the May Day Strong Solidarity Schools, which we'll talk about in a little bit, is really making sure that people are grounded in a real history of these movements, our movements, and a real history of the United States. And a lot of that history points to a legacy of violence towards Black bodies. And so if we understand that history and that legacy, then it makes sense that that in this current political climate, that there is a new emboldened push to target Black migrants, whether they're, like you said, African, Caribbean, whether they're in Minnesota, in New York, in Miami, in Atlanta, in our airports and other workplaces. So I wanted to like name that first because I think that when we talk about the explosion of like violent tactics that we see immigration and customs enforcement use now, we can't separate that from the ways that we've seen violence at the hands of local law enforcement over decades, particularly as it's directed towards Black people. It's almost like Black people have been like the training grounds for the kinds of tactics that are now being deployed against all immigrants, regardless of race. So I wanted to name that and name the importance of like having political education to really ground us before we move into action. Because anti-blackness is really like, the foundation there. But something else that I will talk about is really the incredible ways that, particularly when I think about the Twin Cities and hearing a lot about the organizing that's happened there and having had the opportunity to train with some organizers from the Twin Cities and East African organizers specifically, I think that there has been a really deep investment in bringing African migrants into social movements, whether it's around housing or education, and bringing them into the labor movement, through their memberships at the memberships with unions. And I think that it's that kind of work and that kind of organization over the past several decades that has led to the kinds of responses that we saw when ICE descended upon the Twin Cities, that folks were organized because they had built one, they had built organization. A number of people were already part of organizations. And so when ICE was, at their kids' school, targeting them at their workplaces, they belonged to an organization that was prepared to respond, and they had relationships with other organizations that were ready to move and act in solidarity
0: Right.
1: with them. And so that also stands out to me. And the goal of many organizers right now is like, how do we make sure that we can build that kind of organization across the country, particularly as we continue to see Black migrants being targeted.
0: Let's talk about these solidarity schools that were organized around the country earlier this year and are now going to also be offered in terms of trainings for people around Labor Day. Tell me about the trainings you've been involved in, what they look like, and what they're training people to do.
1: Yeah, so I've had the privilege of helping to work with organizers from across the country to pull together a curriculum that folks are using to run trainings over the next 2 weeks connected to Labor Day. I think we're hoping to get hundreds of trainings and get over 1,000 people trained up in skills around like how do you organize nonviolent direct action tactics in this moment to prepare your groups to connect to respond to violence that might be coming and descending upon you, both like physical, threats that might be expected from vigilantes, but also how do you prepare yourselves to respond to the political violence of voter suppression and voter intimidation?
0: And preventing the things that maybe have been happening to you from happening, although I don't know if that
1: Absolutely,
0: can be, I mean,
1: absolutely. How do you
0: right, I mean,
1: do that?
0: right.
1: There are a number of really great organizations that really specialize on things like election suppression. How do we respond to it? How do we train people to like notice it on election day and coach voters to not give up their rights, to make alternative plans, and then to also respond after the election, because a lot of what we are anticipating right now is some of that, voter intimidation, some of that, vigilante violence. But what also happens very commonly in places like Georgia is what I described earlier, right? People just being purged from the voting rolls, not having a backup plan for how they're going to get to a second polling site because their initial site has changed, things like that. So our training does, and for Labor Day, we really want to encourage people to like get trained up on like how do you do that? How do you anticipate the kinds of scenarios that might show up on election day, and then prepare yourself to respond to that. And we're really encouraging people to think about how to do that, not as individuals, but in a collective. So if you're not already part of an organization, how do you find an organization that is doing that in your area, so that you're making a plan, and you're developing, those scenarios, not in isolation, but with other people who are also concerned and who and pull your skills and resources together. And then we also have to think about, how we even got here. So the Solidarity Schools also do a lot of good political education, and I've been really lucky to work with folks who know a lot about multiracial, multi-sector movement histories, and are able to point to examples of like how did people do this in the 70s? How did Black folks and Brown folks and Asian migrants like work in solidarity with each other in the 70s in order to address some of the issues of that day, which are not too different from what we're seeing today. That political education is very grounding, and it also helps people make sense of what's happening right now. The reality is that we are experiencing racial capitalism. We are experiencing a concentration of wealth and political power, which is a characteristic of fascism, and it's important that people understand what that is and develop the skills to be able to research and assess that. So another module that I'm really excited for people to, get their hands on is one that's all about how do you research the corporations that are, benefiting from the suppression of people's political voice, that are benefiting from the exploitation of workers, that are benefiting from the surveillance that is leading to our people being put into cages and being deported to places where they have, we don't have the social networks and support systems that they have here. And it's important that we do that research and we understand how beyond the election, we're also able to launch the kinds of campaigns and build the kinds of coalitions that allow us to hold those corporate and political actors accountable over the next several years.
0: Right.
1: So I'm excited for that, and so far, folks can go on our website. We just had our
0: This is for
1: training
0: Midwest
1: happen.
0: Academy.
1: This is maydaystrong.org.
0: All right. Okay.
1: Yes, so Midwest Academy is one of the partners for maydaystrong.org. And so folks can go to maydaystrong.org, and they can sign up to host a training if they're interested. We have a curriculum that we can share with folks. We have some organizers that can help you plan your own solidarity school. And then you can also go on there and see a map of where solidarity schools are planned, and sign up to join one if you're not able to plan one yourself.
0: Well, I want to thank you so much for joining us today, and we'll post links to those to that website from our website as well. Thank you for being with us, Aimee Josiane.
1: Thank you so much for having me. I really appreciate it.
0: My guest has been Aimee Josiane Twagiru Mukiza, who is Director of Training at Midwest Academy and the Board Co-Chair of the National Black Workers Center. I'm Sonali Kohatkar, host and executive producer of Rising Up with Sonali, an independently produced, subscriber-supported program nationally syndicated to radio stations, free speech TV, and podcast platforms.

0: I'm Dr. Anthony Lizerwitz, and this is Climate Connections. 2 years ago, the torrential rains of Hurricane Helene triggered catastrophic landslides in southern Appalachia, including one that killed 11 members of a single family. Karen Rogers is director of the National Environmental Mapping and Application Center at the University of North Carolina, Asheville.
1: There has been a history of landslides in this part of North Carolina. It's a known phenomenon, but after Helene, it was devastating.
0: She says the region's steep mountain slopes are prone to landslides, especially along paths where they've occurred in the past and in areas where the soil is already saturated.
1: With Helene, we had had a precipitation event 2 days before that I think was about a 7-inch rainfall in some parts of the region. It was pretty significant, and so it saturated the soils significantly before even Helene arrived.
0: And as climate change causes more extreme storms, the risk of landslides is growing. So Rogers' team is partnering with the North Carolina Geological Survey to develop an early warning system. She says it will overlay storm forecasts with maps of past landslides and soil moisture data. The goal is to pinpoint the areas most at risk so people can get out of harm's way. Climate Connections is produced by the Yale Center for Environmental Communication. To learn more about climate change, visit climateconnections.org.
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0: time to put a glide in your stride and hitch a ride to the soulful side with Upfront Soul. I'm your host, Sanguine Fromage, laying down 120, can you believe it? Yes, 120 minutes of soulful sounds to which you may get down. I don't see how you could not get down to this one. It's Tyrone Ashley's Funky Music Machine with Clean Up the World, Parts 1 and 2.
1: Man, it's a dirty world.
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1: It's a dog-eat-dog world.

Clifford Curry there. He is the Soul Ranger, sending that one out to the listener in the front row. Rudy Ray Moore doing the Zombie March, the instrumental version that's on the Petey Wheatstraw soundtrack. And we started with Tyrone Ashley's Funky Music Machine, Clean Up the World, parts 1 and 2, because it is a big job. That's on Let Me Be Your Man. And coming into the show, we heard from Joan Armatrading with Back to the Night from her great album of the same name. If there's anything you would like to hear, drop me a line at upfrontsoul@gmail.com. As mentioned before, I'm Sanguine Fromage. So pleased to be here with you right now. George McRae bringing us the Bantu Struts.

Ofo and the Black Company with Beautiful Daddy. You can find that on Psychedelic Space Lounge. Manu Dibango in the middle with Seto End Title took that off another good compilation, World Psychedelic Classics 3, Love's a Real Thing. Yes, indeed it is. George McRae at the top of that set, Bantu Strut. I'm Sanguine Fromage, so glad you're here with me as I spin some of my favorite tunes for you here on Upfront Soul. Major Handy

Curtis Mayfield with Mother's Son. Hustlers Brass Band bringing us their take on Brick House. That's on Second Line Soul. And we started out with Major Handy, the beautifully incomprehensible Teeny Nini New. I always think of Charlie O when I hear or play that song. Next, we're going to dive back in with some Breakwater, Love of My Life, here on Upfronts.

Ladies and gentlemen, presenting to you the originator of Afro Soca Soul, Gerardo Pino! With hit tunes like Shake Hands with a Friend, Never Trust a Woman, The Man Past Man, Black Woman Experience. Let's bring him right now to the microphone, the man you've been waiting to see, Evil Genius, Gerardo Pino!

Geraldo Pino, Born to Be Free. That's on Heavy, Heavy, Heavy. La Manzino Theater, Black Land of the Nile. That is on Black Ferry, out on Athens of the North. O'Donnell Levy. It's a threat or a promise. Everything I do gonna be funky from now on. From the album of the same name. And we started out with Breakwater, Love of My Life, from their record Splashdown. Well, I'm gonna bob up again in a few minutes after some station business for another hour of funk, soul, and jazz here on Upfront Soul. I do hope you'll stay tuned.

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5: Welcome once again to Upfront Soul. I am still your host, Sanguine Fromage, and I am still laying down the soulful sounds. I hope you're still out there getting down. If you'd like to get a hold of me here on the show, one great way to do that is through those social media platforms we know and love or hate. You can look for me at Upfront Soul. Drop me a line. Requests are great, dedications are lovely, but sometimes you just want to say hey, and I appreciate all of those. We've got a request coming up later in this hour, but right now we're going to hear the Four Tops with a great cover of If I Were a Carpenter.

We had a couple of covers I love. Hope you loved them too in this set. Wrapping up with Jamaluddin Takuma, "The Creator Has a Master Plan." Of course, Pharoah Sanders had the original on that one. Bernard Purdy in the middle with "Conscious" from Lila, the original motion picture soundtrack. And with Four Tops started us out with "If I Were a Carpenter," and you can find that on Reach Out. Speaking of reaching out, if you'd like to reach out, you can email me at upfrontsoul@gmail.com. I am Sanguine Fromage, and I love to hear from you out there on the other side of the radio. Thank you so much for tuning in to Upfront Soul. Next up, the Isley Brothers, "Nothing to Do But Today."

The Ohio players here today and gone tomorrow. Bernard Purdy again. Just had to bring him back. We're on the outskirts of Minitown. That's on Soul Drums. And we started with the Isley Brothers, Nothing to Do But Today, from Giving It Back. You are listening to Upfront Soul, broadcasting live from the Soul Pagoda, high atop Mount Funkmore. Next, Tillaboo Afrobeat, bringing us De Condor

we just heard a song that my boy Teddy just absolutely loved to dance to when he was very small. Tabuka X with Finger Toe. You can find that on Nigeria Rock Special. Psychedelic Afro Rock and Fuzz Funk from Fuzz Funk in 1970s Nigeria. View Farka Touré, favorite of my other child, Alan's, Waga from Samba. And we started the set with Tilibu Afrobeat De Condor from Two Tribes. Got time for one more set, and this one does have a request at the end, but we're gonna get started with Baby Charles, Step On, from their self-titled release.

0: Bau. And Retchery Soul Power from Narelian. Chihiro wanted to hear that one. Very, very pleased to send that to you and to all the Japanese funk fans who are tuning in. I hope Neko Kokoko, Emo, Iris, and I believe Rich is another Retchery fan out there. Hope you enjoyed it. The 1619 Badass Band with Nobody from their album, The 1619 Badass Band. And we started with Baby Charles, Step On from their album, Baby Charles. It's been a real party hanging around with you. Thank you so much for the honor of your listening ears. I hope you will stay tuned. Tune in again next week. And please do not forget, if you get knocked down, don't stay down. Get up and get down. Upfront Soul comes to you from Community Radio WERU-FM, Blue Hill, Maine, Wabanaki Territory.
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Good evening, and welcome to this special edition of The Cool Breeze. We open up our night with an epic-sounding selection from German guitarist and composer Maxis off of his album Landscapes. That piece is entitled The Castle on the Mountain. This is Kyle Jameson, and once again, welcome to tonight's special focus on The Breeze, New Age Music. This is a genre of music that is quite hard to strictly define, but it's what I like to call portraits in sound. First rising to popularity in the early to mid-80s, this kind of music paints an evocative soundscape in your mind, drawing inspiration from various musical styles such as electronic, acoustic, classical, rock, and folk. Tonight I will highlight some of my all-time favorite New Age artists in the realm of synthesizer and guitar music, starting off this set with keyboardist John Seary from the album Midsummer Century, as tonight's special focus continues here on The Breeze.

Beautiful and evocative sounds from keyboardist and composer Duvall, one whom I consider the master of layered synthesizer soundscapes. That selection is off of his 1990 album, Paradox, here on The Breeze. Preceding that was music from one of my top 10 favorite guitar albums of all time. Blue Desires was the title of that CD by guitarist Tino Iza, released under his stage name One, as he is the sole composer of everything beautiful you hear on that album. And John Seary began this set from Midsummer Century with Look Back. Quick story for you. I actually had the opportunity to see John playing live at the Mall of Georgia in the early 2000s. Now, I didn't get to speak with him, but his wife was selling his CDs while he performed behind his blockade of synthesizers. Really nice memories. This is your host, Kyle Jameson, with The Breeze. And we're enjoying tonight's special focus on New Age music. Continuing with one of the pioneers of this genre, Chris Spheeris, from Desires of the Heart. This is called Midflight.

The Breeze, with tonight's special focus, New Age music. Do you like 80s movies? I know I do. And that piece you just heard is from the highly acclaimed 1988 film Rain Man, the soundtrack of which composed by the legendary Hans Zimmer. Another world-renowned composer prior to that, keyboardist Jan Hammer with the soundtrack to one of my longtime favorite TV shows, surprisingly, Miami Vice, and that was Crockett's theme off of Escape from Television. Sure hope you're enjoying tonight's special program of The Breeze. I'm Kyle Jameson, and up next I have music from the German electronic trio Tangerine Dream, comprised of Edgar Froese, Paul Haslinger, and Christopher Frank. From the album Underwater Sunlight, enjoy the Song of the Whale.

0: beautiful, beautiful stuff from Julie Cruz. That's called Falling from her album Floating Into the Night. We heard a guitarist Peter Manu perform a stirring piece called My Sky at Twilight off of his album Warm Sound in a Gray Field. And the electronic group Software, just ahead of that, a spin we've enjoyed for a lot of nights here on the show, Island Sunrise from the CD Digital Dance. This is Kyle Jameson here with you at the top of the hour, and be sure to stay tuned as our special focus on New Age music will return right after this.
1: I'm Dr. Anthony Lizowitz, and this is Climate Connections. Carla Ramsdell thought she was ready to face a weather disaster. But after surviving Hurricane Helene and seeing how many people in her state of North Carolina were left without food and water, she changed her mind. Blocked roads, power outages, and structural damage prevented people from accessing food and water.
2: It caught a lot of us off guard. We prepared as we would have for many storms that come through our area, but maybe not to the extent that we should have. There's some real genuine fear that welled up in me that I prepared some, but did I prepare enough? And I think maybe I'd never been intentional enough about even knowing what that meant.
1: Ramsdell survived the storm unharmed, but has since made it her mission to help others be ready for these events. So she created a YouTube series called The Resilient Kitchen. In the videos, she explains what to stock up on in advance, how to cook on a camp stove, and how to filter water in an emergency. Ramsdell suggests people learn these skills and take steps to prepare for a disaster well before a storm hits.
2: That would really be my goal, is to just give some people a little bit of a breath to say, I've done some of the work I need to do. I know what the steps are beforehand, and hoping that just brings a lot of peace of mind for others in the path of a storm in the future.
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We open up our second hour of tonight's Cool Breeze with German keyboardist Christopher Frank, one of the founding fathers of Tangerine Dream. That touching piece is entitled Black Garden View, off of his 1991 solo recording, Pacific Coast Highway. This is your host, Kyle Jameson, and welcome back to our special focus on New Age music. I have a lot of great artists lined up for this hour. I'll start this set off with a composer who attributed to the rising popularity of this genre during the 80s and 90s. Here is David Arkenstone from the CD Valley and the Clouds. Enjoy Ancient Legend as tonight's special focus continues on The Breeze.

It's music from Group 87, comprised of artists Patrick O'Hearn, Mark Isham, and Peter Manu. That's directly off the vinyl release of A Career in Data Processing, with the selection Postcard from the Volcano. A Change in Perspective from the group Exchange, off the CD Into the Night, and one of the, if not the pioneer, of electronic music, French composer Jean-Michel Jarre, with an album way ahead of its time entitled Oxygen, released in 1976, yet still sounding just as fresh and innovative today, 50 years later. This is Kyle Jameson, and you're tuned in to The Cool Breeze, with tonight's special focus on New Age music. From The Art of Noise, Moments in Love.

the music of William Ora from the CD Half Moon Bay, here on The Breeze. And just a few years after the release of that album, William went on to form the group Third Force, whom we've also thoroughly enjoyed music from over the years. Suzanne Ciani with The Eighth Wave from Velocity of Love. Also, we heard the otherworldly soundscapes of keyboardist Ray Lynch with Celestial Soda Pop off of his album called Deep Breakfast, and The Art of Noise with Moments in Love. Sure hope you're enjoying the show thus far. If you would like to hear an artist featured tonight, you can find this playlist for listening on demand at portraitsinsound.blogspot.com. The Cool Breeze continues now with the epic and novel-sounding music of Eddie Jobson. Here is the theme of Secrets.

0: That sounds like an entire symphony orchestra playing that music, but it's one composer, artist Constance Dimby, one of my favorites of hers. I first heard on The Hearts of Space with Stephen Hill. That piece is entitled Waltz of Joy, off of her CD Set Free. Japanese synthesist Yoshitaka Azuma and The Wanderer preceding that, and Eddie Jobson with the theme of Secrets. This is Kyle Jameson, and we're going to take a short break now and hear from our friends down at the station, but I invite you to stay tuned for another hour of tonight's special focus, New Age Music, here on The Cool Breeze.
1: I'm Dr. Anthony Leiserwitz, and this is Climate Connections. Disasters like fires, floods, and hurricanes can cause billions of dollars of damage and destroy people's lives. And as the climate warms, these disasters will get more extreme. But the federal government's BRIC program can help communities limit this damage before a disaster hits. BRIC stands for Building Resilient Infrastructure and Communities. It funds disaster resiliency projects like retrofitting homes with wildfire-resistant materials or restoring wetlands that help capture floodwater during storms.
2: It's pre-planning, preparing for what we know may happen in the future.
1: Joel Scatta of the nonprofit Natural Resources Defense Council says these projects are cost-effective. A 2019 analysis of resiliency grants from three federal agencies showed that every dollar spent saved six. BRIC was signed into law during President Trump's first term with bipartisan support, but last year, the Trump administration tried to cancel it. In response, states sued, and in March, a judge ruled that BRIC must be reinstated.
2: Pre-hazard mitigation programs like BRIC, they save lives and they save dollars, and they're one of the best ways that we can make sure that the United States is prepared for the impacts of climate change.
1: Climate Connections is produced by the Yale Center for Environmental Communication. To learn more about climate change, visit climateconnections.org.
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And the Breeze returns with tonight's special focus, New Age Music. That's composers Jeffrey Lambs and John Andrew Schreiner with Prisms, Portraits in Synthesis. This is Kyle Jameson, and welcome back to The Breeze. I've got one more hour of electronic and new age artists to share with you tonight. Starting this one off with a German duo called Dancing Fantasy, perfect for this hour of the night. This is Midnight Boulevard, as tonight's special focus continues on The Breeze.

Subject of tonight's special focus on The Breeze, New Age and Electronic Music. That piece is perfect for this time of the year. Very beautiful, by Japanese composer Himekami, off of his album entitled Snow Goddess. Danish composer Claus Schoening with Trix, just ahead of that from the CD Nasavu, and Midnight Boulevard from the group Dancing Fantasy. The set continues with one of the more renowned innovators in the world of New Age music, an artist who is a master of evocative synthesizer soundscapes. This is keyboardist Richard Souther, from an album that has been the soundtrack of many excursions I've taken over the years through the Appalachian Mountains. Enjoy his selection, Night Seasons, as tonight's special focus on New Age music continues on The Breeze.

And now we've reached the pinnacle of New Age music from artist Patrick O'Hearn. In my book, one of the most influential composers in this genre, that piece is titled Forever the Optimist, off the CD Between Two Worlds. The keyboardist and guitarist duo Megabyte preceding that, with a real laid-back selection titled Glow Energy, from the album Power Play, for tonight's special focus on the breeze, New Age music. Hope you're enjoying it.

I sure hope you enjoyed tonight's special focus on New Age music. With a piece perfect for closing out our night, that awe-inspiring music is called Observations by multi-instrumentalist Jim Bartz. That's off the CD Pictures of Earth and Space. German synthesist Peter Seiler from the album Flying Frames prior to that, as well as the Japanese electronic trio Interiors with Hot Beach. And surprisingly, Spyro Gyra's own Dave Samuels performed a selection off of his 1988 LP, Living Colors, perfect for a movie score. That piece was entitled Soundscape. And with that, our special focus has concluded. I'm Kyle Jameson, your host, and as always, I want to thank you for your company tonight. I want to extend an invitation for all to join me again this time next week for another 3 hours of refreshing and relaxing cool cuts here on The Breeze. In the meantime, stay cool.

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3: I'm Dr. Anthony Lizowitz, and this is Climate Connections. As Hurricane Milton barreled towards Florida in 2024, many counties across the state issued mandatory evacuation orders, but several jails in those areas did not evacuate the people incarcerated there. Similar events have been reported during Hurricane Helene in North Carolina, Hurricane Harvey in Texas, and other disasters. Environmental and disaster sociologist Maggie Leon Corwin says there's no standardized nationwide protocol for evacuating prisons and jails. Policies vary, and many facilities lack adequate ways to safely evacuate.
4: What we've heard a lot is that there's not maybe enough buses or vans, that other places nearby that would be secure enough to hold folks who are incarcerated in a secure fashion don't have the space.
3: So sometimes people are left behind without a way to communicate with loved ones. And in some cases, they've endured flooded cells, a loss of running water, or extended power outages. So she says governments should develop comprehensive procedures and plans for keeping incarcerated people safe as climate change causes more extreme weather.
4: It's really important that we not leave anyone behind, and certainly not behind bars.
3: Climate Connections is produced by the Yale Center for Environmental Communication. To learn more about climate change, visit climateconnections.org.
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1: 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This is Kyle Jameson, your host for The Breeze Network, a three-hour program that explores the world of retro and contemporary jazz, fusion, soul, and much more. 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

0: I'm Dr. Anthony Lizerwitz, and this is Climate Connections. A recent analysis shows that the risk of flooding in Washington, D.C. is worse than city planners thought. 2 years ago, the National Capital Region Transportation Planning Board, or TPB, found that many of the region's roads, rails, and bus stops were at risk of flooding. But something was missing. Many roads that locals say flood regularly did not show up as high risk. Catherine Raynone, a TPB planner, says that's because the group used FEMA's floodplain maps, which only look at flooding near bodies of water, like rivers. So they did a second study with new flood maps that take into account how heavy rain can cause floods and overflow storm drains far from rivers or streams.
1: 25% more roads and highway miles were at risk. There were 7% more bus stops at risk, 13% more rail stops, and 25% more rail line miles that were at risk.
0: The analysis also showed where the chance of flooding will grow as climate change brings more extreme weather. Raynone says this research can help officials prioritize flood prevention projects,
1: so that they can start to mitigate the impacts of extreme precipitation
0: and provide safe, reliable transportation across the D.C. area. Climate Connections is produced by the Yale Center for Environmental Communication. 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

Hallelujah! This is Reverend Billy from the Church of Stop Shopping. I'm so honored to be a part of your community. Thanks for having us. 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Somebody give me an Earth-a-luya!

0: I'm Dr. Anthony Lizerwitz, and this is Climate Connections. Extreme heat can make people sick and harm them in other ways, too.
1: Think about your ability to make decisions, your judgments, your hand-eye coordination, your balance.
0: Barak Alamud is at the Harvard T.H. Chan School of Public Health. His team analyzed workplace injuries reported to the Occupational Safety and Health Administration in 2023. They found that injuries, like falls, burns, and cuts, were more likely on days when the heat index was higher than 85 degrees, and the risk climbed more sharply when it was hotter than 90.
1: We found that the risk of injury increases by about 20% when the heat index is 110 Fahrenheit versus 80 Fahrenheit.
0: And even people working indoors in industries like manufacturing and healthcare were more likely to be injured on hot days. In some cases, a lack of air conditioning could be to blame. In others, the causes may be less direct. For example, rates of violence go up during a heat wave, which could put emergency room personnel at greater risk of injury. So as heat waves intensify, it will be important to understand the risks that workers face and take steps to protect them. Climate Connections is produced by the Yale Center for Environmental Communication. To learn more about climate change, visit climateconnections.org.
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0: I'm Dr. Anthony Lizerwitz, and this is Climate Connections. In July, at a professional soccer game in New York City, athletes sweltered in above 90-degree weather, and smoke from Canadian wildfires filled the air. Even star player Trinity Rodman seemed to struggle in the conditions.
1: During halftime, she had to take an oxygen mask and was clearly exhausted.
0: Samantha Schmitz works with Moms Clean Air Force and the Environmental Defense Fund. She says Rodman is a pro athlete in peak shape, and her team has medical staff on hand ready to help out. But kids who play sports rarely have access to these resources, and their young bodies are at greater risk of heat-related illness or respiratory problems.
1: There's almost 5 million American kids that have asthma, so when they're dealing with both heat and wildfire smoke, it's just a terrible cocktail for their lungs, their hearts.
0: So as climate change causes more extreme weather, she says schools and youth leagues should have plans for canceling or modifying activities when conditions are hazardous. Moms Clean Air Force is also urging Congress to create heat and air quality safety guidance for youth sports. And Schmidt says parents can be important advocates, calling attention to the dangers their kids face and pushing for solutions to keep them safe. Climate Connections is produced by the Yale Center for Environmental Communication. To learn more about climate change, visit climateconnections.org.
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1: I'm Dr. Anthony Lizerwitz, and this is Climate Connections. When hurricanes or other disasters hit, children are vulnerable, but they are not just passive victims. Many step up to help themselves and their communities. Lori Peek of the University of Colorado Boulder studies the impact of disasters on kids. She says when families were in shelters during Hurricane Katrina,
2: the older kids, they sometimes set up like sports activities, coloring. They even babysat for moms who were having to stand in lines to get the aid.
1: After the storm, many helped gut damaged homes, and some teens got jobs to support their family's recovery financially. And children outside the disaster zone, who learned about it through social media or on the news, were also inspired to help. Many raised money to donate to relief efforts.
2: They collected supplies that they donated. They put together backpacks that were full of school supplies and books. They went down on mission trips through their church or school trips where they went down to muck out houses and to literally help with the physical recovery.
1: Peek says getting involved in age-appropriate ways can help kids process the disaster they experienced or witnessed, and it shows them the power they have to make a difference. Climate Connections is produced by the Yale Center for Environmental Communication. To learn more about climate change, visit climateconnections.org.
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1: When I'm a human fly, I spend it in a while.
2: I'm Dr. Anthony Lizerwitz, and this is Climate Connections. At schools across the U.S., fall sports are underway, and many young athletes are working hard to show that they can excel on the field or court. But Ashley Ward at the Heat Policy Innovation Hub at Duke University says that should not prevent them from speaking up if they begin to feel ill on a hot day. For example, if they feel lightheaded, nauseous, or fatigued.
3: Heat illness can progress very rapidly.
2: She says as climate change causes more extreme heat, young athletes are especially vulnerable to heat-related illness. And the risks are often greatest early in the season, when it's still hot out and they are not yet acclimated to intense workouts. To keep kids safe, Ward says schools should slowly ramp up practice intensity in the fall, modify workouts if it's dangerously hot, and develop emergency response plans ahead of time. She says it's also critical that coaches be trained to recognize the symptoms of heat-related illness, and that players feel comfortable speaking up about how they're feeling before it's an emergency.
3: And so it's important that coaches set a culture that you don't ignore pain.
2: So athletes will know that they can be strong and tough while listening to their body and protecting it. Climate Connections is produced by the Yale Center for Environmental Communication. To learn more about climate change, visit climateconnections.org.

0: course, hallelujah! This is Reverend Billy from the Church of Stop Shopping. I'm so honored to be a part of your community. Thanks for having us. 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Somebody give me an Earth Hallelujah!
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0: I'm Dr. Anthony Lizowitz, and this is Climate Connections. As the climate warms, Nueces County on the Texas Gulf Coast can expect more extreme heat, floods, and storms. These dangers will imperil people's health. Floods can spread disease, hurricanes can damage hospitals, and heat waves can cause or worsen illness. And people with existing financial and health burdens are often more at risk. During a heat wave, for example, low-income people may not be able to afford air conditioning.
1: So what do they do when we're in triple-digit days, day after day, week after week?
0: Katya Woke of the Water Institute helped create an online map of Nueces County that shows flood risks, air pollution data, poverty levels, disease prevalence, and more for each census tract. It can help community leaders connect the dots between these issues. For example, officials could use it to see where cooling centers will be needed during heat waves, and a hospital plans to use it to help its doctors learn more about their patients' challenges.
1: They can ask more informed questions to their patients about the conditions that they may be facing that may be impacting their health outcomes.
0: So by showing who in Nueces County is most at risk from climate impacts and why, the map can guide efforts to keep people healthy. Climate Connections is produced by the Yale Center for Environmental Communication. To learn more about climate change, visit climateconnections.org.
2: Solar energy is a renewable energy source that can provide the opportunity to do many things. Solar energy improves public health, it reduces energy bills, reduces greenhouse gases, and supports utility grid reliability. But more importantly, solar energy promotes jobs and economic development. This solar fact is a public service announcement of this station.

I know I never would have made it. I don't think they gon' believe me. I know the devil really hated the day I let the spirit lead me. See, back then I was hungry. Satan found a way to feed me. I made changes for the best and for the people.

0: I'm Dr. Anthony Lizerwitz, and this is Climate Connections. As the climate warms, faith leaders are helping protect their communities against the perils of rising temperatures.
1: In most faiths, there is a call to care for people who are in need. Through this work, we're helping people reframe what that need looks like in their communities. And right now, it looks like responding to extreme heat.
0: Michelle Lewis of Duke University is helping faith leaders in rural parts of the Carolinas learn how to support their communities during heat waves.
1: Faith communities historically have been willing to step up when no one else would, and they're still very trusted in rural communities.
0: So through sermons, liturgies, book studies, and other programs, faith leaders can share information about the dangers of heat and how to stay safe. To give them the tools they need to provide that education, Lewis and her colleagues at Duke have launched the Cooling Communities Network. It offers trainings, resources, and peer support. And it helps faith leaders identify opportunities to take action beyond education, for example, by opening as a cooling center. Some participants will also be selected to receive solar panels and battery storage, so if the grid goes down, they can still power up to run air conditioning and help those in need find relief. Climate Connections is produced by the Yale Center for Environmental Communication. To learn more about climate change, visit climateconnections.org.
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1: I'm Dr. Anthony Lizerwitz, and this is Climate Connections. For some residents of Pittsburgh, wet basements seem like a fact of life. It's a hilly city with dense clay soils that drain poorly. During heavy rain, water runs down slope and can pool around foundations and seep into basements. And as climate change causes more extreme storms, the problem is growing. Linnea Warren May, a researcher at RAND, surveyed residents of two predominantly Black Pittsburgh neighborhoods.
2: We found that around 3/4 of the homes sampled across both neighborhoods had ever experienced basement wetness.
1: In many cases, the problem is not large amounts of standing water.
2: It's just sort of a persistent, ongoing, damp condition.
1: But co-researcher Jemima Awobata, a PhD candidate at the University of Pittsburgh, says chronic moisture creates the perfect environment for mold, which can trigger asthma attacks, allergic reactions, or rashes. So the researchers measured concentrations of mold and other microbes in residents' homes and shared information about steps people can take to reduce basement wetness and mold exposure.
3: We breathe in these things every single day. So understanding what is there, who is vulnerable to it, and how to protect ourselves is very, very important.
1: Climate Connections is produced by the Yale Center for Environmental Communication. 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
1: I'm Dr. Anthony Lizowitz, and this is Climate Connections. On a sweltering day, many people cool off by turning on the AC or sitting in the shade with an icy drink. But incarcerated people rarely have these options.
2: They don't get to just make a decision to go grab a cold water out of a fridge. They do not have the freedom and the access to many of the resources that should or could be readily available.
1: Benika Dixon, an assistant professor at Texas A&M University, says during a heat wave, temperatures in Texas prisons sometimes exceed 100 degrees.
2: We're looking at buildings that are obviously built from brick or very heavy materials, very few windows.
1: And more than half of people incarcerated in Texas state prisons sleep in areas without air conditioning. The consequences can be dire. Exposure to extreme heat can worsen a range of health problems, including asthma, heart disease, and diabetes, and it can cause heat stroke. So advocates have pushed for legislation that would require Texas prisons to keep temperatures below 85 degrees, but have so far been unsuccessful. As heat waves grow more extreme, Dixon says policies are needed to protect incarcerated people who have few options for protecting themselves. Climate Connections is produced by the Yale Center for Environmental Communication. To learn more about climate change, visit climateconnections.org.

0: 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For many people in Highland Park, Bishop Louis E. Evans is known as a pastor, teacher, mentor, and community leader. For me, he is also my father. In 1994, Bishop Evans founded Soul Harvest Ministries in Highland Park. Through the years, the ministry has provided food and clothing assistance, youth and senior programming, community gathering space, and spiritual support for individuals and families throughout the area. Bishop Evans has devoted his life to ministry, education, and service. His work has extended beyond the church through partnerships and efforts that have supported the well-being of residents across the community. Today, a portion of John R. Street from McNichols to Ferris bears the honorary name Bishop Louis E. Evans Boulevard, recognizing a lifetime of service to others. 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
1: Solar energy is a renewable energy source that can provide the opportunity to do many things. Solar energy improves public health, it reduces energy bills, reduces greenhouse gases, and supports utility grid reliability. But more importantly, solar energy promotes jobs and economic development. This solar fact is a public service announcement of this station.
2: I'm Dr. Anthony Lizowitz, and this is Climate Connections. Disasters like fires, floods, and hurricanes can cause billions of dollars of damage and destroy people's lives. And as the climate warms, these disasters will get more extreme. But the federal government's BRIC program can help communities limit this damage before a disaster hits. BRIC stands for Building Resilient Infrastructure and Communities. It funds disaster resiliency projects like retrofitting homes with wildfire-resistant materials or restoring wetlands that help capture floodwater during storms.
3: It's pre-planning, preparing for what we know may happen in the future.
2: Joel Scatta of the nonprofit Natural Resources Defense Council says these projects are cost-effective. A 2019 analysis of resiliency grants from three federal agencies showed that every dollar spent saved six. BRIC was signed into law during President Trump's first term with bipartisan support. But last year, the Trump administration tried to cancel it. In response, states sued. And in March, a judge ruled that BRIC must be reinstated.
3: Free hazard mitigation programs like BRIC, they save lives and they save dollars. And they're one of the best ways that we can make sure that the United States is prepared for the impacts of climate change.
2: Climate Connections is produced by the Yale Center for Environmental Communication. To learn more about climate change, visit climateconnections.org.

0: Welcome. You're listening to Latin Waves with your hosts, Sylvia and Stuart Richardson. Latin Waves is more than just hot rhythms. This is a show about community, about creating a culture that is inclusive and based on fairness. Because everyone deserves dignity, respect, and has something to contribute. A new world is possible, and it all starts with us.
1: There are rich deposits of education. Louis Malle calls it funds of knowledge. And I believe that these funds of knowledge, you know, are readily available within all of our communities. And these funds of knowledge can be picked up. They're valuable resources.
2: That's the voice of educator and author Dr. David Kirkland. On this week's show, we speak to Dr. Kirkland about a revolutionary new model of education that includes the entire culture and not just the dominant group. So stay tuned.
0: We're very privileged to be joined by Dr. David Kirkland. He's a transdisciplinary scholar of English and urban education, and he explores the intersections among urban youth culture, language, and literacy. As an urban teacher of preparation in digital media, he analyzes culture, language, and text, and has expertise in critical literacy, ethnographic, and sociolinguistic research methods. Very privileged to have you on our program. Thank you for joining us.
1: Thank you, Sylvia.
0: Now, in one of your most recent articles, Black Skin, White Mask, Normalizing Whiteness and the Trouble with the Achievement Gap, you speak about the educational gap. Can you talk a little bit about your article and how has education been synthesized? What's missing? Who is being left behind?
1: Well, one thing that I attempt to do in that article is challenge the notion of an education, or at least the achievement gap. I think the achievement gap is a misplaced metaphor. In a sense, the achievement gap prescribes achievement to a certain population, and that population is usually homogeneous, and the population is usually white. And that population becomes the standard by which everyone else is measured. And I find it problematic that we use that standard when talking about, you know, black and brown kids, poor kids. And it really doesn't do us much service when we think about reframing education, education for justice, but even this notion of achievement. I think there are better metaphors that can be used. So as opposed to an achievement gap, Gloria Latzing-Billings in 2006, I believe, in her ARA presidential address, in ARA as the American Educational Research Association, she uses a term called or a phrase called the education debt. Here, we're not blaming kids for not achieving. Instead, we're blaming a system that's failing, you know, to help kids pay off on those educational funds that we owe them. And so the education debt suggests that kids aren't failing, we're failing kids.
0: When I think about the society we live, we are faced with economic crisis, we're faced with crisis of food, we're faced with crisis of people not being able to live in particular areas because of water, because of floods, because of things that we are calling natural disasters. And I would argue that there are no natural disasters. You know, there are people that are made vulnerable by their circumstances, by extreme poverty. How does education that negates or ignores the contextual and the intersection of poverty and the privilege that is achieved through higher education contribute to maintaining this injustice, but also this normalized way of living?
1: Right, right. Well, the term education is a tricky term because in a lot of circles, it's automatically seen as good. And I think there is a sentiment that you're expressing in your statement that education hasn't always been used, you know, to help people. In fact, in some ways, education is used to hold down large groups of people, whereby those people begin to consent, you know, to oppression. So if we think about education in the United States, when kids go to school, let's say, and begin to read texts like Shakespeare, they're not only learning Matthew Arnold's Best That's Thought and Said, if you want to consider Shakespeare as the Best That's Thought and Said. They're also learning that who can say what's best or who can think what's best, you know, are white men. And so that education typically

0: instead of being empowering, becomes very disabling and disempowering, where students, particular students, have to make certain choices. Either choose to put on the clothes of a community, an identity that doesn't feel or look like you, or choose not to and suffer the consequences of failure. And so when we begin to look at education in that sense, it's not empowering, but education can be empowering just as much as it can be oppressive. And the education that I like to think of that's empowering are the types of community education projects that happen across the United States, if not the globe, where people are beginning to learn and understand themselves and how they're situated within our multicultural democracy in ways that can motivate powerful participation. And by powerful participation, I mean education, you know, with the will to vote, education toward political enfranchisement, education toward, you know, a more nuanced sense of self, education that leads to, you know, young men, you know, thinking less misogynistically about women, young women thinking, you know, highly about themselves, education that begins to look at the ignorances that, you know, cause homophobia, xenophobia, and all the other phobias, you know, that we learn through the scripts of our society. So when we think of education, I think we have to begin to unpack that term in serious ways, because education, just as it can be touted and it can be wielded, you know, to do a lot of good, traditionally, particularly within our schools among poor and kids of color, education becomes a weapon to further their oppression.
1: I wonder if you could talk a little bit about this relationship between oppression and how the state is implicated in the kinds of education that are pursued, the kind of education that is inculcated in the relationship between the two, the oppression of the vast majority of Black and Latinos, and the kinds of naturalization of policies like the war on drugs and things that debase our humanity as beings.
0: Let's look at some of the metaphors again. Like one of my favorite metaphors is this metaphor that we do with reading. And so we call urban kids who are not reading toward proficiency, we call those kids, you know, struggling readers or striving readers. And we create this very interesting set of, you know, metaphors around it. One metaphor is like reading recovery. What a base metaphor, right? Reading recovery. We got triage for these, you know, broken kids who can't read. And what that does, it gives us a deficit perspective. It gives us a negative way to begin to look at communities and situations that is institutionalized based on how we think about and talk about education. And I think that's problematic at its core. Why don't we have more enlightening metaphors like reading discovery, right, as opposed to reading recovery? Another idea, you know, we have, you know, this notion in education about disengaged readers, and we're usually talking about, you know, brown and black boys, you know, who refuse to read what's handed to them in class. And yet, when we look at these young men outside of classrooms, they're reading and writing in droves, creating text on bodies and walls, reading text through video games and other forms of, you know, textual situations. And they don't necessarily get credit in school for that type of reading, nor do they get to be called readers. And yet, I think we have the adjective misplaced. It's not that they're disengaged readers, because they read a lot. The reading that we have them do in school, however, is disengaging. And so instead of talking about disengaged classrooms, we filter the blame toward, you know, certain populations of people who are essentially powerless. And this is how the state becomes implicated in education. The state and the media, and I have to say the media, creates this fog where we can not see too well, you know, what's really going on. And what's really going on is that, you know, Black and brown kids, you know, while they're not achieving as highly on standardized tests, they have some of the same developmental trajectories as all kids. So the question that we have to ask is, if developmentally they're consistent, if developmentally they're the same as dominant population, you know, why don't they reap the rewards of education, nor do they get, you know, considered or talked about inside of our larger public discourse in empowering ways. So instead of, you know, talking about these kids, you know, at least through state-sanctioned discourses from a deficit perspective, how can we begin to talk about them through a profit perspective?
1: How do we create, and for me, I think it's a part of us appropriating our own education and, you know, not only demanding but also creating a new way of educating ourselves, because it's not going to come from above. It has to be created from below. Where do we begin, and what are the opportunities that we need to grasp on?
0: I think we have to begin to protect some of our opportunities because before desegregation, there were instruments within, you know, communities of color where education in very empowering and rich ways happened. I think what happens is when we hand over the rights of education, we hand over the rights of what, you know, gets considered to be, you know, educational content. Not only do we hand over the rights of what gets to be considered, you know, educational content, we hand over the rights of who gets to be considered educated. Carter G. Woodson, I think, put it best. He said, if you control a man's thoughts, you don't have to worry about his actions. You don't have to send him out the back door. He'll go without being told. And if there isn't a back door for him to go out of, he'll cut one out for his own special benefit. Is that education makes it necessary. And to me, that says whoever controls the means, not just of production, material production, but also mental production, you know, controls the keys, right, to our communities, to our cultures and our subjectivities, ourselves and our senses of possibility for acting. I want to say this. There are rich deposits of education. Louis Malle calls it funds of knowledge. And I believe that these funds of knowledge, you know, are readily available within all of our communities. And these funds of knowledge can be picked up. They're valuable resources that we shouldn't give away cheaply, that we should hold on to, like our cultural celebrations. I was in California, May 5th, and I went to a Cinco de Mayo celebration. And it was one of the most powerful, enlightening, educative things about oppression, about colonization, about people and their inherent resilience to struggle against oppression. It was a counter-narrative to the dominant education that we got. And my only regret was that everybody in this nation, if not the world, could have been at this event to begin to understand the counter-histories that are being written, that are being celebrated and talked about. My sense is that these things are going on everywhere. My sense is that from, you know, California to Connecticut, we can find people educating, celebrating rituals, constructing and articulating counter narratives, you know, to the dominant narrative, where people of color and poor people, you know, find enfranchisement within their own communities, and they draw on their rich sources, resources, their funds of knowledge, as Louis Malle would say, or to use another esoteric term, Pierre Bourdieu's cultural capital. They do have cultural capital. The other question then becomes, how do we make, you know, local cultural capital of communities of color, historically underrepresented communities, how do we make that mass cultural capital? How do we make texts by, you know, authors like Ofelia Garcia, how do we make those texts, you know, as relevant as texts by, let's say, Shakespeare or Emily Dickinson? Because there are writers who are non-white who have put together, you know, powerful words and performances. In my own work, I've pushed, you know, popular culture in the classroom to have our students begin to discover and discuss themselves and the world through the text that makes sense to them, not necessarily the text that, you know, have made sense to, you know, our oppressive traditions. And we've seen some results. We see students more engaged when they're able to read, let's say, for instance, you know, a Tupac song in class. We see students, you know, highly engaged in criticism, literary and film and cultural criticism, when they're able to, you know, discuss a film that's popular, let's say like X-Men, where they really begin to discuss issues of intolerance. And I think that there is room for us to begin to break open, you know, the traditions, the static traditions of education, and begin to insert new stuff, stuff that's already happening on the ground in our communities that are part of our, you know, community and cultural resources, our cultural education, our cultural identities. And I think it's up to us, as you said, to begin to enforce that conversation.
1: Ferry talks about learning to read the word in order to read the world. How do you engage your students, for instance, through hip-hop? You talk in your writing how by not only connecting to what they are interested in, there are opportunities. Can you give us an example or some of the stories that most dominant curriculum texts ignore or are not covering?
0: In order to fully understand the world and be removed from the systems and cycles of oppression that can coincide with education, we have to become critical consumers of the universe. We have to develop a consciousness, and that consciousness develops around understanding our position in the world, beginning to name things like oppression and points of oppression in order to articulate a response to those things, to those items. One thing that we do in some of my work, I have a curriculum called Teaching Tupac, and we listen to the to rap lyrics. We listen to the lyrics of rappers from Tupac to Lil Wayne, and we try to understand deeply what they're saying as cultural critics, people who have used their textual ability, their education, to begin to describe some of the conditions of our world. And then we analyze, much like you would any other text, you know, the points that they're making, whether or not those points, you know, first we try to understand what they're saying, and then analyze the points that they're making. You know, and I argue that a lot of generative work can come from this process of reflection and action, this process of deep reading and analysis and applying that analysis to life. So, for instance, Tupac, in one of his songs, Keep Your Head Up, he talks about women who are on welfare. He goes, Tupac cares if don't nobody else care, which becomes a very interesting, you know, counter narrative to the dominant narrative of our culture, because the argument is that women who are on welfare, you know, are lazy, right? Or they are welfare queens, people, you know, who are sexually vivacious or worse, sexually promiscuous, you know, in the most degenerative ways. Well, when Tupac says it, he honors, I give a holla to my women on welfare. So his narrative isn't that these women are, you know, derogatory or bad in any way, but to the contrary, in some ways they should be honored. They're doing what they can, you know, to raise the next generation. They're doing what they can to help people out. So from that reflective stance of reading hip-hop and reading the text that's very real and very relevant to our students, you know, we begin to move toward action points. And this is where Paulo Freire's notion of praxis comes into play, because not only are we reflecting on the world, we're also acting on the world. And the acting on the world, you know, is pivoted toward, you know, change toward improvement. And that improvement is, you know, locating an issue like oppression and beginning to rewrite it. These students in this one particular class that read Tupac's Keep Your Head Up and began to talk about, you know, his treatment of women, you know, as compared to society's treatment of women, a particular type of woman, women who are on welfare. They had a holiday, not a welfare woman's holiday, but a mother's holiday that was different than Mother's Day. It became a day where the school and students celebrated, you know, women. They brought in texts by women. They wrote stories about mothers, you know, and the power of motherhood. And both men and women did it alike. Mothers came in and shared their stories, and it became a deep day of devotion. What it did was it changed our consciousness around motherhood, and it changed our consciousness around the location of women, you know, around that concept. They articulated a counter narrative, if you will, you know, to this notion of welfare. And then we began to see that welfare wasn't just a system of dependency and assistance that people who are marginal, at least economically marginal in our society, welfare is the care and the love that our mothers give us in situations of great struggle and sometimes, you know, despondency and desperation. And it became a beautiful day and a beautiful commentary on our humanity. And so just by beginning to read some of those books, students are beginning to make those connections to the world and changing the world, so much so that they can articulate and call out their own holiday.
1: Many of the classes that we see our students participate in are furthering the biases against youth, the narrative of who is the criminal, who is the deviant in society. How do we overcome that narrative? Because a lot of that, I think, is also self-internalized, and we repeat and re-inscribe ourselves with those labels.
0: Right, right. I think that there are mechanisms within the school, in the school industrial complex, that lead to the prison industrial complex. I have friends who write about the school to prison pipeline, and it's very real. Ann Ferguson says that just as schools, you know, track some to be doctors and lawyers, it tracks others to be prisoners. And we see this when we go into schools. Detentions are, you know, usually held in basements where there are no windows, and these places look like, you know, prison facilities. The punitive damages are disproportionately handed out to, you know, males of color. And so we see a lot of those things, you know, from suspension and dropout and, you know, other categories that are associated with school reflected in, you know, who gets a job in society and who doesn't, who gets to stay out of prison and who doesn't. And so these things are very real. In terms of solutions, what can we do? I think we have to take more of an active role in how our youth in our communities, youth in our homes, experience school and society. Again, I want to go back to points about, you know, metaphors, because you're right. There are some points of self-fulfilling prophecy where if the narrative that you get from society is that you're not worth it or you're not much, you know, you're going to begin to believe it. And not only are you going to begin to believe it, you're going to begin to behave it. And when you begin to behave it, you know, it's not much that can happen. So we have to begin to work at that level and that moment of belief, right, where you begin to believe that you're a problem. Du Bois and The Souls of Black Folk, he asks a very interesting question. I think it's a pivotal question to, you know, this conversation and the question that you raised, and that is, what does it feel like to be a problem? And that's how our students go to school almost every day. They go to school crumbling buildings sometimes hopping over bodies, either homeless bodies or bodies that have been laid to sleep, with a lot on their mind, stress, and I'm talking about post-traumatic stress. Right. And so some of our students have, you know, post-traumatic stress syndrome going to schools and pressing those beliefs that they can't make it, those beliefs that they are a problem. And we have to let them know that they're not the problem. Again, that the deficit discourse that we place on them, we have to begin to peel it apart and put in its place a profit perspective, one that says that they can't. That the problem, if there is a problem, it's not them. The problem is the crooked society that we have erected around them. And if we've erected a crooked society around them, then it's up to us to begin to pull that society down. I like to use an analogy. Let's say success is in a gated fortress. The fortress is huge and close to impenetrable. It has gates that keep some in, those who succeed, and keep some out, those who don't succeed. One articulation of the solution is to give those who are outside the gate keys so they can get in. However, there's only a certain amount of keys to be distributed. So let's say we have 100 people outside. We only have 5 sets of keys to give to those people. So 95 people have to stay outside, but only 5 people can make it in. And so we got the 100 people beating themselves up over keys so they can make it in. Another solution would be then to throw away the keys, take those 100 people and begin to tear the gates down to the fortress so that everybody can make it in. It's not just about access to, you know, this, to the education system that we have right now. It's not just about access to something that doesn't work for our people. It's about tearing that thing down and erecting something else in its place, something that will house all of us equally. And I think that's where the work starts, somewhere between helping our students to believe in themselves from a profit perspective and working to break down those things, those gated places that keep youth out, that keep youth away from fulfilling great potential. If we do have a goal in education, if we do have a goal in social justice, if we do have a goal in terms of transformative theory, that goal has to do with possibility. And that goal has to do with, you know, if we're going to have self-fulfilling prophecies, those self-fulfilling prophecies should be empowering prophecies.
1: That's beautiful. Thank you so much for being with us. My guest is Dr. David Kirkland. You have a book coming up, Search Past Silence.
0: Yes.
1: Can you tell us a little bit about it?
0: It's a book with Teachers College Press, and it's a narrative of six young men that I studied in Michigan, again, around this notion that, you know, some people are literate and other people aren't. And I wanted to challenge, well, at least these young men, for me, challenge that notion that some men were literate or some people are literate and some people aren't. I think some literacies are recognized and some literacies aren't. And these young men's literacies weren't recognized. So what I wanted to do is show various points in their lives where language, words and stories, syntax and vocabulary became very powerful points of articulation, where they found themselves and they located themselves within a larger world. And it ends with the question, if they are human, if they are to be humanized, why can't we educate them? Why can't we respect what they bring to classrooms too? And so the search past silence is, you know, searching past some of our quiet assumptions, discriminations, prejudices about certain people, toward those places of compassion and tolerance and even more respect, where we become a human community guided by the goodwill of, you know, our humanity. And it's not just for, you know, populations of color. I've argued that, you know, white students and a homogeneous, you know, white population, middle class population, can learn just as much, you know, from studying rap music in class as an urban, you know, kid, you know, who happens to be poor and of color. And they may learn different things, and those different things they learn, you know, may be more important for them to learn, because the world is becoming more and more cosmopolitan, we're becoming more global, and there's points of contact that we're making. And then there's the conversation about our humanity. If this education that I'm articulating is about heightening our humanity, then why shouldn't it be for everybody?
1: Thank you so much for being with us. How can people access your book?
0: It comes out with Teachers College Press. I have a few other books, Change Matters, which is on Amazon, Narratives of Social Justice Teaching. It's also on Amazon.
1: Thank you again for being with us.
0: Thank you, Sylvia.
1: Take care. We have come to the end of our program. 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I am Sylvia Richardson. 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

0: Hey, Detroit, this is my block, my hood, my city, and I am the Revy Rev, the Reverend Joan Ross. Excited to be with you today. We've got some great things we're going to talk about, some action and some kicking is happening in Detroit, and we want to make sure that you know firsthand. Joining us today for the first time is Theo Pride, and Theo is a community organizer for the Detroit People's Platform. Hey, Theo. Welcome to my block, my hood, my city.
1: It is a pleasure to be here with you, Reverend Ross, and to talk about some community issues and get into it. I appreciate it.
0: I know that you've got a lot to tell us, but first of all, I guess let's introduce you to Detroit. Yeah. People don't know you, maybe not everybody, probably, you know, only one or two people still don't know you. So let's make sure they know you.
1: Oh, very good.
0: Tell us a little bit about you and what you're doing in Detroit.
1: Absolutely. Theo Pride, lifelong Detroiter, West Side, born on the West Side, from Brightmoor, from 7 Mile, that area. I moved around the West Side. I went to Retford High School. Loved every minute of it, even though it was a rough and tough kind of place. It built me, and I wouldn't have it any other way. Went to school in Minnesota, went to college in Minnesota. I kind of played football there, fell off into sociology. That's what I majored into. Mm-hmm. Went on to graduate school, got some higher professional degrees. Came back to Wayne State because I wanted to be back home and pursued my PhD in sociology, bounced around in academia for a while. But I was always kind of connected to community and wanted to come back and engage in community in more, close up in more explicit ways. And so that's what I did. And the great Linda Campbell, executive director of the Detroit People's Platform, gave me an opportunity to get into community organizing. And I hit the ground running, have learned a lot in the process. I was initially kind of brought in to kind of look at budget issues and equitable development, because that's kind of my background in terms of my academic training. I looked at a lot of urban processes, urban economic development, community building, and so forth. So I've been able to kind of parlay those skills in terms of a researcher, in terms of a theoretician, if you will, and apply it to strategy building. So we can provide material benefits to majority Black Detroit.
0: All right. I am going to ask all my friends in Detroit to hold that West Side against you and embrace you with open arms. We kind of hailing off the East Side, and yeah. I just want to make sure they don't boo and hiss when they hear your name.
1: I got to say this, my people from the North End, though. So, yeah.
0: All right. Cool. Well, we support that for sure. We support the North End wholeheartedly. Absolutely. So, Theo, you know, community organizing, that's kind of like, wow, what is that really? I don't know if people really grasp all of what community organizing is all about.
1: Yeah, you know, quite honestly, Rev, before I really got into the work, I thought I knew what it was. You know, I read a lot of books on it. I had been around real organizing. Until you really get into it, you really don't know the whole extent of it. Like, so on a real surface level, right, it's the game is really in the name, organizing, right? You organize people, you have an issue that you want to accomplish or you want to address, and you get people together and you address that issue on various levels, right? But really, when you get into the work, you see absolutely it's about the issue, right? The issue is what brings people together, but it's really about people. Right. And it's about understanding people. It's about working with people. In terms of Detroit People's Platform and how we approach organizing, it's more than just bringing people together. It's bringing people together to build power. Mm-hmm. And that's very, very important, because you can bring a bunch of people together and talk about A, B, and C. But if you're not bringing those people together, right, to challenge, right, systems of power and build your own power to affect change, to build agency, to build collective power and so forth, to then kind of produce those material benefits, that I was talking about, then, you know, to me, that's an incomplete version of organizing, if you will. So, you know, the way in which you bring people together, right, to address an issue, but doing that in a way that builds power for the group.
0: Yeah, I think this building power is the key piece of it, you know. And it's funny when I remember we started out as a transit justice group. under that same magnificent Linda Campbell that you're talking about. We started, and people started using the term activist and advocate. And I'm like, I'm not an activist. What are you talking about? I'm not, you know. And it was like, wow, that is what we're doing. You know, we're actually activists and we're building that power base and things like that. So I think very few people know that we started as a transit justice group dealing with the issues impacting all of the many, many, many Detroiters that rely on public transit. And we've sort of morphed over the years since then to deal with those issues that you talked about and to build that power.
1: Absolutely.
0: So how long have you been at the People's Platform?
1: Going on 2.5 years now. I can't believe it's been that long. It feels like a snap of a finger. But the work is, of course, it's purposeful, right? And when you, right, they say time flies when you're having fun. Right, it's a lot of emotional energy that's put into it. But every day you can go to work and you can, you know, have peace and you can have that type of stuff because you know you're doing meaningful work. Yeah. You're doing work that a lot of people don't want to do for a lot of reasons because they've, you know, cozied up to the power structure and maybe some crumbs there on the other side of it for them. But to know that I'm connected with my community, the folks that I grew up with, the folks that I struggle with in ways that resist that power struggle that wants to oppress us in so many ways. That's everything.
0: Yeah. Are you seeing any intergenerational situations or maybe how intergenerational groups approach this issue of activist advocacy and organizing?
1: You know what? Yes and no, right? And so the no part is like when I look at kind of established groups and I look at that kind of collaboration and synergy, I really don't see it right in intentional ways. Yes, in this sense is that maybe because of my kind of generational positionality, me being a Gen Xer, kind of sandwiched in between the baby boomers and the millennials. Yeah. You know, I've been able to kind of reach up and reach kind of, you know, laterally and downward and so forth and bring people together. You know, so, you know, matter of fact, the person that brought me into the space with Linda is Gregory Hicks, somebody that I was in graduate school with, and he, you know, would share with me his wisdom, right, and his kind of political thinking, which I really, really, really, took and kind of integrated into my own work, and I really appreciated it. And so when I have campaigns and I think about kind of my kind of political projects and the work that I do, I always try to make it multi-layered in that sense. Where it is intergenerational, and we're creating that type of right kind of cross level process by which all of our community is engaged, right? Our elders, right? Our young people and so forth, because it's really, really powerful. And so part of the work that I do is I've been able to go into Northwest Detroit and recruit a bunch of young folks, right? And called the Northwest Young Organizers. And they've been organizing around issues like education, job training, and the library. Mm-hmm. And they actually did win a campaign around reopening a library, the Chase Library, on 7 Mile. Mm-hmm.
0: So do you see, from that intergenerational piece, activism and advocacy from, say, those baby boomers was more aggressive almost? It was more, you know, take it to the streets, burn it up, we're willing to go to the mat, versus how do you see the younger generation playing out that model of activism?
1: Yeah, that's a really, really good question, because I do that juxtaposition a lot. I think that, you know, Linda's generation, your generation, just because of the radical 60s, and what folks had experienced during that time in terms of being steeped in the knowledge of it, right, the practice of it, the theory of it, right, it was such a robust kind of experience, right, for activists and organizers at that time. And also to the energy around it, right? So people was really, really activated. And it really is a different type of approach to resisting and challenging power than young people. The young people that I've encountered, you got to nudge them a little bit. And I think it's because it's the kind of generational gap in terms of knowledge. A lot of the history, they just don't know, right? They just don't know. And so they may know about some of the kind of more popular areas of like Detroit culture, maybe like the rap scene and the techno and so forth, but they don't know about the radical history of organizing and political revolution here, right, in the city of Detroit, in the city they grew up, you know, like the League of Revolutionary Black Workers and the Republic of New Africa and, you know, Ken Cockrell, right, like revolutionaries like this. And so what I think part of my job is kind of be that gap. And so I try to give them that and feed them that. And so when they have that example, then they really do hit the ground running. And I give them something to model themselves after. And I can see the energy just unlock and explode.
0: Yeah. It's I think that it always feels to me that they're more tolerant than we are. It's like me. I mean, you can just quickly push my button and I'm just through with that. I'm ready to go fight. I mean, I've talked enough and you ain't listening, obviously. So let's go to a different kind of level.
1: Absolutely. So, I agree with you.
0: it's really wild. Of course, I did grow up in that 60s period when there were the school takeovers and, you know, the demonstrations on campus and the March on Washington and all of that. I actually handled the communications board for Southern Christian Leadership Conference in Washington, D.C. on the March on Washington. Wow. And I remember working with Stokely Carmichael and Rap Brown and, you know, all of those guys.
1: That, my heroes.
0: It was like, let's just push this thing.
1: Absolutely.
0: And we took over Howard University's campus. And my mom is on the phone with me telling me the marshals are on their way to put me in jail. The whole bit. Peace to those that can be a little bit more tolerant, I guess.
1: You know what it is too, Rev? I think that young people are a little bit more invested in the status quo, unfortunately, right? And I think kind of the ideological project of white supremacy and capitalism and power and so forth has done a really, really good job in making them believe that there's a place for them. Yeah. If you conform to certain type of acceptable behaviors and politics and so forth. And so to me, young people are a little bit more apprehensive to kind of rock the boat because they see themselves in the status quo weirdly, right? And they see return in it for them.
0: Well, okay, so you're in an interesting part of this organizing because you're into the equitable development space. You're into that, trying to find that space, and you're part of the Equitable Development Coalition, which is, you know, was the platform that we jumped off of with the Community Benefit Agreement. So can you tell us a little history about the Community Benefit Agreement and where how we got to the conversation of today?
1: Absolutely. Well, you know, community benefits agreement has been like long practiced in communities, you know, since like the late 90s, early 2000s, all across the country, places like L.A., Pittsburgh, New York and so forth. And of course, right, information spreads, eventually made its way to Detroit. Community groups began to use it, you know, as development ratcheted up. In different parts of the city, especially Midtown. Like we all know that Midtown has been gentrifying for a while. And the community benefits agreement as a tool became a useful strategy for community to use to push back against developers, right? And equitable development. In the North End, you had the Q line popping up. And I'm sure you know this, Rev Ross, right? The transit justice team and so forth kind of fought that. And it really evolved into kind of fighting that development and looking at the other developments all across the city, right? The LCA, the Little Caesars Arena was popping up. You had Whole Foods popping up downtown and Midtown and so forth. And it was really a call for the practice that community had been using, right, to address inequitable development, to get stronger, to beef up. And kind of the next kind of community iteration was to say, hey, we need more teeth in this thing, right? Let's make it law. Let's make it an ordinance. And folks from the North End, other groups, Detroit People's Platform, created a coalition to make that move. And community groups actually wrote the language for a really progressive community benefits agreement, a community benefits ordinance. It made its way through the legislative branch, through city council, but was stopped, was held up and was stopped. And because, right, you have people aligned with big business, of course, and they see they saw that that would benefit community at the expense of corporate profit. And so you have folks. Namely Scott Benson proposed, right, his own version of community benefits was really watered down, and it really took the bite out of the CBO presented by community, right, and fought for by community. And so the way it went through the process, getting on the ballot, right, it was a community benefits A and it was community benefits B. The B was the corporate type and the A was the community type. B eventually won. Even though the coalition raised a little bit of money, it was really kind of the grassroots activism and organizing that even made it a close race. It really, really was close, right? The community benefits of ordinance only lost by a little bit, right? And the opposition raised millions of dollars, right? And so that lets you know what people in their heart of hearts, you know, what they desire and what they wanted. And so the community benefits came into fruition. And essentially what the corporate style community benefits ordinance says that, right, when development comes in at a price tag of $75 million or more, and, right, receives public money, right, at $1 million or more, they have to sit down with community and engage in a community benefits agreement. And so really that is a negotiation for benefits for the community, you know, in return for the public money that's put into the project.
0: Right. You know, I appreciate that we never forget to throw Mr. Benson under the bus for that process. But I have to also say that he shouldn't hit the ground until Mr. Duggan was on top of it, because he definitely had a hand in that confusion. Mm-hmm. That went out around the community benefits pieces in crafting and pushing Mr. Benson to make that introduction of Proposal B. It was an amazing thing that community did. We did make it close. And had there not been that chaos and confusion, and it was, I can remember the nights Linda and I were out doing public meetings and being threatened and all of that kind of stuff by the fellows, being out in the streets, carrying the message and the good news, but community still saw through that. And I think it was a couple of years after that I was in a community meeting with some young people, really millennials and the next generation below millennials, and they mentioned community benefits. And that's when it really felt like we had won, you know, when younger people were aware of, knew the term and knew that they were being gypped out of something, that we really could feel like, wow, all those nights were worth it. All those dinners I missed was worth it. And we had really accomplished something. Absolutely. But here we are today, years and years and years later, and we're still fighting for community benefit and representation.
1: Absolutely.
0: So, and here comes the name Illiges again, you know, in this conversation.
1: That's right.
0: So what's up now with the District Detroit? How is that entering into the space now?
1: Yeah.
0: And what is it that we have to do?
1: Yeah, you know, it kind of really comes full circle in a way when we consider how kind of we started that discussion on the history of the CBA and the CBO, starting with what was happening with the Illiges, with the Little Caesars Arena receiving, right, $400 million in public money, and with the promise that so much benefit would go to Detroit and the general fund and jobs and all these type of things. Those things just didn't materialize, right? And so now years later, right, we have essentially another promise by the elegist to say that, you know, the first thing I promised you, it really didn't pan out the way I presented it to you, but here is, let me make it up to you. And that's essentially what the District Detroit is, right? It's the new iteration of the catalyst development that was promised by the elegist with the Little Caesars Arena that we gave $400 million to. But actually too, when you back up a little bit, when we think about that $400 million, it's really more than that. That's kind of how it was billed in the media. Mm-hmm. But when we consider all of the public money that was transferred essentially for free to the elegist and Olympia, and also too, we got to remember that the Joe Louis Arena had a deal with the elegist for a bunch of essentially community benefits, right? To take certain revenues from sales and concessions and revenue and so forth. Those things were taken off the table. And so all of that money is lost to the general fund. And so when we add up all of that, is almost $700-800 million, mm-hmm. right? Almost $1 billion. Over the lifespan of this, of their initial right tax incentive package. Now, looking at this new, the District Detroit, like I said, it's the new iteration, right, of this catalyst development. And what they're proposing is $1.5 billion, right, in new development, in rehabilitation and so forth. And so it's a mixture of mixed-use development, retail, commercial, apartments, also a bunch of luxury hotel space, and also too office space, which is a bit befuddling, right? Because, right, all of the economic analysts would tell you that remote work and hybrid work has just changed the landscape because of what's happened with COVID. And the office space market is just not what it's used to. And so, right, this development is proposing about 1.2 million square feet in new office space. And so it's a bit confusing as to, you know, how they pump those numbers out. But it's really this though, Rev. When you can shift the risk, right, to the public, yeah. And as a private developer take on less risk, you can engage in more risky type of development. And so who's really on the hook for the failure or these promises not coming to fruition, right? It's the Detroit citizenry. And what they're asking for is about another $800 million in public money to pull this thing off. A $616 million, what you call transformational brownfield, which is a super brownfield paid for site remediation, site cleanup, but then also too the construction costs that that comes along with the building of this. So they can not only capture property value of property taxes, they can also capture income taxes in the area and redistribute them and reimburse, right, the developer.
0: Yeah.
1: And a bunch of other tax incentives, loans from the DDA, but $800 million in public money, absolutely obscene amount of public money going to billionaires.
0: So, you know, and we're going to have to take a little break here. It's amazing. You could talk all day long about this and never take a breath hardly. But it really is astounding that we see women and children sleeping in cars and people being evicted and houses falling in such states of disrepair and water being shut off for seniors and all of these things that happen. And then people can come and say, give me $800 million. And we just do it without, you know, we use this trickle-down economic conversation all the time. We use this, you know, we have to, if we don't, we have to stay in a development mode. And if we don't, then, you know, we're going to be stagnant. We're going to go back to where we were. But we've never addressed the pension plan. We've never addressed all of the other issues that face us. But yet they still, and they always come up with some kind of rationale. I think last summer it was Mr. Benson went out talking about the benefits of tax incentives and tax credits and how it was we have to do this and all this stuff. Absolutely. So anyway, Theo, we've got to take a little break. Theo Pride is with us today from the Detroit People's Platform. He's a community organizer. Hey, he is the man to talk to about equitable development in Detroit. We're going to take a little break and come right back. Hey, Detroit, my block. My hood, my city.

0: Right. Hey, Detroit, thanks for coming back. My Black, my hood, my city. Hey, the second half. And with us today is Theo Pride. He's a community organizer for the Detroit People's Platform. Linda Campbell, I know she's known all over the city as the big heart tough cheese to break. So, Linda, we love you. Stay out there and keep them at the fences, baby. That's what you have to do.
1: That's
0: right. We're talking about the District Detroit, District Detroit development with villages in this next project that they're proposing. They're looking for $800 million in incentives from the community to do part two of the mess that they started with part one, the arena. Right. And so, Theo, let's talk a little bit about, first of all, today, I think there's still time to get to this public hearing today. At 5 o'clock, that's around the transformational brownfield plan.
1: That's right. And so we talked about the transformational brownfield plan, and that's the super brownfield. And so it's a process of approval that they have to go through that can't be unilaterally kind of given to them by the DDA or the administration. And it starts with really this public hearing today at 5 o'clock, right? And so the DEGC essentially have a presentation about the transformational brownfield, its so-called benefits, its impacts, and so forth. It's very, very important that community shows up. They voice their opinions and concerns and ask questions, right? It's our money. It's 800 million. Well, this transformational brownfield is 616 million. And I also want to add this too, is that a third of that money will come from our schools and libraries, about $200 million. And it won't be reimbursed. I know a lot of conversations about reimbursement. Some of that happens with the DDA capture, but with these brownfield captures, right? Those things don't typically get reimbursed. And so that's $200 million just extracted, just gone, evaporated out of, you know, out of our school system. And those things are for our babies and our children and so forth. And so it's really, really important that we understand the facts and the processes and show up and let the Brownfield board hear, right, community speak about what we want so they can make a decision with our input and our voice in mind.
0: Do you think that our voice will change them? How many voices would have to be there for them to say, oh, hell, we better listen now because look at this.
1: And so now I'm going to switch to pragmatic mode here, right? I would love to say, yeah, we can stop it in its tracks. And I know it will happen. But I've attended a few of these. I haven't seen them stop. Just because, but I also have to say a lot of people haven't showed up. But a bit of optimism is this, is that when Dan Gilbert, the other white billionaire, right, he showed up and he asked for an additional $60 million on top of the hundreds and hundreds of million dollars he was already getting for his Hudson site development. It gave city council pause, right? It gave elected officials pause and it kind of slowed the process down, you know? And so that's a bit of optimism and hope there, is that, you know, let's speak loud and let's come together collectively and we can slow this process down. And I think that it's a possibility it can be stopped. But people have to come out in numbers and people have to be loud.

0: we're just, and we don't think about the consequences of the hawk. It's just, we don't think about, and they've never used a clawback. I think one time in history there's on record that they used a clawback, and there's many instances where in 10 years some of these places close up, go out of business, move out of the country, bip, bop, bam, gone. But we're still in hock for this money.
1: That's right.
0: So where, what happens? How does this happen? Explain to people that are being evicted and their water being shut off today, how we can leverage our future for this kind of stuff on a promise.
1: Yeah, you know, it's really confusing. It's a really, really good question, right? And think about developers in this sense, right? They're like corporate raiders, right? Instead of raiding corporations, they're raiding cities. In this context of Detroit, right, they're raiding, right, Black public wealth. And it's an extraction process, right? It is the way in which you take money out of one pot and you redistribute it and you switch it over into another pot. And it's going from, right, the Black public sector, Black public investment, and it's going to white public pocketbooks. And essentially the process works like this. Like, so how can we give $800 million yet have so many problems right in the city? Essentially, right, cities and municipalities typically raise, if you want to look at a city like a business, right, typically cities raise money through property taxes, right? And the idea is like this: as we grow, right, our land becomes more valuable. And therefore, when the land becomes more valuable, we can collect more taxes and the whole city can grow while the value of the city grows, if you will. The problem with Detroit is that, right, it doesn't tax the land at the value. It doesn't tax the value of the land in the ways it should be done. And so instead of taking the value from the land, they take the value from the worker. And so they tell developers and people who own the land, the very valuable land, they say, we'll give you the land, right? And you create the jobs, and then we'll get the money from the workers. In this sense, Rev, right, this is the epitome of regressive taxation, right? Because who owns most of valuable capital, right? Rich white capitalists, right? And so what you say is that capitalists, you don't have to pay anything. Your workers will pay everything, right? And so we've created a system in terms of revenue generation here in the city of Detroit, and it's really not like other cities. Most cities don't operate like this, where most of the revenue is generated through income tax collection. And it's not enough though, right? It's not enough.
0: But the Brownfield plan actually captures the income tax as well. It doesn't even allow that to come back to the city. It captures that income tax piece to that developer too.
1: That's right.
0: So how, I mean, you know, people don't realize that they're capturing the state income tax from those development projects, and it's going back into the project or to that developer. It's not coming to the state to help with the general fund. So we're never going to create this. We're never going to be able to do the things we need to do if we stay on this merry-go-round. And it's, they treat us like we're stupid, like we don't understand it. And we shouldn't even be in the space with developers because, you know, they're talking a language that, you know, we can add, can't we? And we can look at, well, wait a minute, if you take everything out of this pot and you're not putting enough back in, how do we support general services? How do we have streets that are shoveled and cleaned and all of those kinds and jobs? And how do we have that? So
1: Absolutely.
0: it's frustrating to me. Did you, I think you participated in a tax incentive class or session that DPP had a year or so ago talking about tax incentives and with TIFs, right?
1: Yeah, TIFs. Yeah. We had a kind of educational series on TIFs, kind of breaking them down. What are they? Right? How we can get politically activated around reforming them, abolishing them, doing something political around them. Because, like you said, Rev, right, if you're extracting value and not replacing it, right, you starve, right, the city. And that's essentially what's going on. It's no wonder why we don't have enough adequate affordable housing. Why our schools are disinvested? Why our libraries are disinvested? Why are

0: streets look like that because there's no money there, right, to invest in them, right? Because it's all going into the pocketbooks of Dan Gilbert and the Illiges and so forth.
1: And so they put that burden back on community organizations such as ours, such as mine, to say, you go back in and you build the community. And we're using little money because grant dollars are nowhere near adequate to do the things that we need to do to rebuild community from the disinvestment that's happening through us doing projects like this.
0: That's absolutely.
1: But we have to talk a little bit about CBO and that process. How do we get the participation in the advisory committees that are forming that work on these issues?
0: Absolutely. So yeah, so $1.5 billion far exceeds the $75 million right, the trigger, right, the CBO. So in this process, the CBO has absolutely been triggered. And so now we're in week six of the CBO negotiation. And the meetings are held at CAS Tech and have been held at CAS Tech. Folks can also participate virtually online. You can go to degc.org, right, and get the link and participate via Zoom. What we've noticed and what we've observed is that the NAC isn't fully representative of the community.
1: Right.
0: And, you know, I got to say this too, Rev. It's a real shame that our elected officials and decision makers, right, don't honor the spirit of the law. Right. And take the ambiguity, right, of the law, right, to exploit the process and take advantage of the people, right, to kind of meet their own political and financial kind of objectives. Mm-hmm. And that's essentially what's going on. And we talked about not having enough money for A, B, and C. But in this whole process, people are getting rich.
1: Yeah.
0: Right. Dan Gilbert is getting rich. The Illiges are getting rich. Right. Stephen Ross, they're getting rich.
1: Mm-hmm.
0: And it's not a matter of these projects can't be done without the subsidies or the abatements. It's just that these projects aren't as profitable as they would like it to be.
1: Yeah.
0: And so even the District Detroit, they came out and said themselves that the project will have about a 2.5% return. On $1.5 billion, that's a lot of money.
1: Yes,
0: but they want close to 5%, and the abatement helps them to get at 5%, right? And so this increases the profitability of it. But when we look at the NAC, it's just simply not comprised of people who are representative of the community. There's a lot of political operatives. There's a lot of business types, right, and corporate types and developers, right, on the NAC, and they're speaking the language of developers. And so when we talk about profitability, right, versus community benefit, right, meaningful transformational community benefit, they're not hearing that, right? They hear profitability. And so we have a NAC right now not fully committed to providing, right, the necessary transformative community benefits that our most marginalized community folks need, right? Families with children, right? Working class folks, right? Seniors, children, and so forth. So is really unfortunate. But folks have a voice in this process. You can contact the NAC. You can contact the NAC. You can voice your concern. If you live in an impact area, you should absolutely include that and talk about what you would like to see in the whole process.
1: So you use the word NAC. We're talking about neighborhood advisory councils or the NAC. And
0: right.
1: There was in the community benefit agreement proposal a process for selecting NAC, which really got messed up in the proposal B. And it got to be that the VCED actually seats these people and makes the selection. So henceforth, therefore, you have businesses and developers and people who aren't community representatives, and they label them stakeholders, and that's supposed to make it all right. And that's how they padded the NAC or the Neighborhood Advisory Council.
0: Right. That's right.
1: So in this engagement process, we have an opportunity at CAS Tech to go ask the hard questions of the developers and voice community comment. Or is it just the NAC engagement and we need to serve on the NAC in order to be heard in that space.
0: Yeah, so anybody, right, so it's a public meeting, folks can come out and they can do both, right? They can speak directly to, they can make public comment, they can speak to the NAC, and they can make recommendations to the NAC. I would like to see this, I would like to see this, and so forth, right? I'm a citizen of Detroit, I'm in the impact area. But then also too, pose questions to the city, right? Pose questions to planning and economic development, pose questions to the developer, right? They're all there, they're all in the room. It's just to hold folks accountable, to ask those hard questions that a lot of times don't seem to be asked by the NAC, unfortunately. Right.
1: So what is the Equitable Detroit Coalition asking for? What are you recommending that the NAC does, or that how should they proceed? What's the best plan?
0: Right. We would love for the NAC, right, to hammer out, right, transformative, right, community benefits for the impact area and Detroiters, right, citywide. But we don't see those on the horizon. And so what we would like to include, if, right, the NAC fails to put them into the community benefits agreement, one, we would like to see, right, an annual contribution of $1 million, right, to the Housing Trust Fund over the, right, the lifespan of the tax incentive package, right? And so we're talking about a 30, 35 year period of abatements and tax increment financing with the transformative brownfield, right? So about $30, $35 million should go to the Housing Trust Fund over the lifetime of the abatement. The other thing that we want to see, right, is because a third of these monies will come directly from our school system and our library system and won't be reimbursed, right? That is a gaping hole in the operating, right, budget of are one of our most prized and cherished institutions, right? Our educational system, yeah. Right? So we want our schools and our libraries reimbursed for any monies extracted, right, during the lifespan of the abatement. So reimburse the schools and the libraries for the money that you take.
1: Yeah.
0: The other thing that we would like to see, right, is we would like to see the developers invest in a dislocation fund. Mm-hmm. First of all, we would like for the neighborhood to be inclusive, but just being a pragmatist, right? Folks will be displaced, even though related in Olympia, they're saying nobody will be displaced. But what they're talking about is that they're saying we want to evict people from our buildings. Okay, that's fine and dandy. But what they can't control is rent rising all over the city, right? And particularly in the district, right? And so this is what will happen. Cost of living will go up as this luxury development comes online. And as that happens, right, vulnerable, economically vulnerable renters in the area will be displaced. And so we want a fund, right, set up to assist these folks, right, to attain housing and be relocated.
1: So here's a question that probably nobody can answer. What happens to the ghost town?
0: That is a good question. And unfortunately, if we follow the administration's and the city's model of economic development, nothing happens to the ghost town unless white wealthy developers see it as profitable, right? Unless it becomes a space and place that is useful for money making, nothing will be, right, invested in it. And if something is invested in it, right, it will be a development that is more than likely exclusive than inclusive. Mm-hmm. And so because it will be driven by money and profit and not people, right, it won't look to provide housing, right, and quality of life, a high quality of life for everybody, not just those who can afford it, right, and have the income and the wages to participate in the consumptive, right, products of that particular area. And that's essentially what the district is, right? It's a consumption package, right, for people who can afford it, and everybody else kick rocks.
1: Yeah. So, but where are all these, you know, it would be wonderful if they said, okay, all the boats are going to rise and everybody's going to be able to afford it. But that doesn't, there's no guarantee, no parity for that. So where are all these people coming? Is there a clone machine that's being made that'll press out these people who can afford $2,500 a month rent, or, you know, and I'm just guessing because it may even be more than that. We're looking at now $2,000 a month in the North End, which is like, right. What are you talking about? Yeah. So where do these people come from?
0: So I think it's two ways to look at it. One is to say that, right, the market is oversaturated. And we talked about risk before. And it's that people are developing just for development's sake, because on paper, in terms of fictitious profit making, right, it looks like something, but in actuality is nothing, because the market simply cannot produce, right, the type of you know occupancy that the project is demanding or suggesting, right? Like the office space that we talked about, you know, like the luxury housing, like who is going to stay in these particular things? And so one is oversaturated. The second way to look at it is that maybe you do hit some of those things, right? And so they're calling this a catalyst development. So instead of the Little Caesars Arena, they're switching the catalyst development, right? The thing that will drive the development, right, is going to be the Detroit Center for Innovation. And Detroit Center for Innovation is the new research center that's being developed by the University of Michigan with the help of Stephen Ross and also the state at the tune of $100 million in public money. And so what they want to do is bring in young students and researchers and intellectuals and knowledge-based economy workers. And they want to give them a place to stay, work, and play, right? And so that's really their target. But who are these people? These people are suburbanites. These people are not from the city. And so essentially what they're doing is pulling in people, right, to initiate a process of gentrification, yeah. Right? This isn't for the average Detroiter, right? Their eyes are set on white suburbanites, right? In Livonia, in Birmingham, in Ann Arbor, and so forth, and not Glenwood and Dexter, mm-hmm. and certainly not my neighborhood, Brightmoor.
1: Yeah. So there'll be more folks from the outside coming in to displace those people that are here.
0: Yeah.
1: But not necessarily will they like the space, because, you know, if you lived in a suburban area and then you come into Detroit, it's a city environment. That's not you. You want a yard and you want, you know, a patio and all of those kinds of things. So it doesn't work. It's just, I don't know. It just feels like here we go, creating more of the same impact. And didn't we learn anything from COVID with the queue line sitting parked in a garage most of 2 years? Did we not learn that just because we build it doesn't mean they'll come?
0: Absolutely.
1: And there are a lot of other circumstances that change the dynamic of who would and who
0: absolutely.
1: Won't come to this.
0: You're
1: kind
0: absolutely.
1: Of stuff.
0: You know, another great well, example of this is the MID, right? The MID is another project that you know, developers pour millions and millions of dollars into, a lot of public money, and it simply hasn't achieved the type of numbers that they thought.
1: Right.
0: So, yeah.
1: Well, I look at the Hudson Project. Is it finished? Is it
0: absolutely
1: built? It sucked money out of everything.
0: Yeah.
1: And it was going to be, you could live, work, play in a building and never go outside. And it's still a hole in the ground.
0: Still a hole in the ground. Exactly. So, asking for more public money at that as
1: yeah.
0: a whole.
1: And, you know, the other scary thing is once these things are built and they don't lease, they'll sell them to foreign investors. And we'll look around one day and Japan will own all of Detroit or Iran will own all of Detroit. And it'll be not even, you know, nowhere near the community that we try to create. And I'm not saying anything against outside money and things like that, but is that really what we're doing, that outside country, other country investors will own all of our land? Is that what we're trying to accomplish?
0: Yeah, it's sad.
1: Well, Theo, we've got a lot to talk about.
0: Yeah, absolutely.
1: Certainly, we appreciate coming today. How can people connect to this? What do you need them to do to follow up with this process?
0: Absolutely. One thing, right, if you want to be a part of the NAC process, right, and the deliberations as to, you know, how community can get some real benefits, right, from this whole process, come to Cass Tech, right, Tuesday, right, at 6 p.m. There's a meeting tomorrow. There's going to be another meeting next week, and then maybe some more meetings after that. But those are the two that's scheduled right now. And also, too, like I said, you can participate virtually. Go to the city's website, put in District Detroit, and you should find all of the virtual ways in which you can connect to the NAC in the CBO process, rather. Another thing you can do is let's track this transformational brownfield through the process. This isn't a for sure thing. It has to be approved by the Brownfield Authority, and it has to be approved by our city council. It's going to be in Planning and Economic Development Committee with Pro Temp James Tate. We can show up there. We can put pressure on elected officials and hold them accountable. Let them know what you think about the project. And then it's going to go to full council for votes. Again, show up, let city council know how you feel about the whole process. Yeah. Also to Theo Pride, if you want to connect, you want more information about what's going on, you can contact me at theo@detroitpeoplesplatform.org, or you can visit our website, detroitpeoplesplatform.org.
1: Hey, that's the best thing to do. Go to your website, get all the information, get that wonderful newsletter that you all put out with all the details and all the specs on it. And follow what Detroit People's Platform and the Equitable Detroit Coalition has to say on this particular issue. But get informed. I mean, whether it's the kindergartner kid to the fifth grader to the high school to the old lady, get informed and get involved in Detroit, because it's our city, my block, my hood, my city. Thanks, Theo, for coming in today and talking with us. This is the Rabbi Reb. Mo Masters with us, and he's got something for you. Thanks a lot, Detroit. I'm out of here.

0: This is My Block, My Hood, My City. I'm the Reverend Joan Ross, excited as always to talk about everything green, everything climate, everything solar. Joining me today is a longtime friend of climate work and energy in the area, Maria Thomas. Maria is coming back to My Block, My Hood, and today she's coming as a climate justice organizer for Michigan Interfaith Power and Light. Hey, Maria, welcome back.
1: Thank you so much, Rev. I appreciate your time, your efforts, and all of your staff. Thank you for welcoming me, and I am ready to go, girl. Let's go.
0: All right. Well, let's talk about it, girl, because we have a lot to cover. There's some amazing things that have happened in the past just few weeks, but certainly the whole story of climate is something that we just can't put aside in Detroit. Also joining us is our very own Green Properties Projects Manager, Maria Braun, who, Maria, see, Mary, I just changed your name to Maria.
2: I was going to correct you.
0: Oh, okay. And Maria is with North End Wilbury Community Coalition as the Green Projects Manager. Mary, I said Maria again. These MMs are going to mess me up today, aren't they? Mary, welcome back to the show, and certainly you're part of the family, so if I mess it up, you know it's from my head and not my heart.
2: Thanks.
0: So let's talk about Michigan Interfaith Power and Light first, because I think that that's an organization maybe not a lot of people are aware of, and it's sort of misleading in the title, because you don't really know from the title what the work really is about. So, Maria, start there for me.
1: Well, Michigan Interfaith Power and Light has been organized for some time, and generally the focus of Michigan Interfaith Power and Light and their mission is to educate, advocate, and then energize and activate generally parishes, congregations, houses of worship, churches, so that we can update their efficiencies, which would lower the impact of their energy bills, create a better workspace, worship space, leadership space, educational space. And then the next step after updating efficiencies would be to hopefully add solar or other alternative, quote-unquote, alternative energies or renewable energies to their property so that they can, again, lower their carbon footprint, also produce their own energy, and either with a PPA, which is a purchase agreement where an investor would step in and provide the money for the actual installment of the project, or if the congregation or house of worship is resourced enough, they can either purchase it out of their pocket, or they can start in smaller increments and build upon it out of pocket as their resources grow. There are several churches in the area that are participating already. One of them is St. Peter's, which is right at the corner of Trumbull and Michigan. If you look closely at them, you will see that there is a solar arrangement there, a solar array there. But we are moving into the city of Detroit. A lot of the programming has been provided outstate, but now we are moving into the city of Detroit, focusing on energy efficiency updates, and also beginning to educate members of congregations and their leadership on the benefits of solar and other renewable energies. Our focus at this time, and the reason that they brought me on board is several fold. One is to begin to nurture those relationships with churches and houses of worship in the community with a focus on the Black church, because we are lagging behind in many ways in our community, and we must step up as stewards over the earth so that we can, number one, lead by example, but also suppress those overwhelming energy costs that many edifices are being impacted by at this time. Everyone knows that electricity is rising rapidly. Gas prices, I'm speaking of what is called natural gas, which is actually treated methane, but those costs are rising rapidly. And it is not just a local issue. Inflation costs are international, but they are impacting our pocketbooks and the pocketbooks of the houses of worship that we attend or that we receive services from. So my purpose...
0: So you know what, Maria? You yes, covered ma'am. About 25 years worth of work. That's the elevator speech. You know, all of us in nonprofit world are accustomed to doing a 3-minute, 3-second elevator speech that we can do the pitch. And you did 25 years worth of work in about, I don't know, 4 minutes, I think. So, but we have to slow down and we got to unpack some of that because I don't even know if half the people understood all the stuff that you just unpacked. So let's start with this first thing. When I hear something that says power and light, I think it is like Detroit Edison. I remember the days, wasn't at one time it was called Edison Power and Light Company. So people, I think, tend to hear that and think you are an energy provider, that you're a competitor of DTE. But that's far from the truth.
1: Yes and no. We're not a direct competitor with DTE because we don't provide power. We won't run a line into your house. However, what MIIPL or Michigan Interfaith Power and Light does do is they educate congregations on the pros and cons of, for instance, solar, which is the primary renewable energy source that people are using in urban communities. And Detroit is very urban. We also will advocate for the use of solar and updating efficiencies. In doing that, we can provide resources for financing. We can provide templates for power purchase agreements, which are PPAs, and make it easier for congregations to enter into those relationships with investors or for them to get connected with solar installation companies that can actually provide the services of building arrays on the congregation's property, or companies that will update efficiencies like pipe wrapping or insulation, new roofs, lighting, new appliances, HVAC. All of these things are included in the explanation of efficiencies. Water heaters are included. So all of this provides a good way for churches and other houses of worship to become better stewards of the earth, to do as the Lord commanded us to do, beginning in the book of Genesis, where God, hold on,
0: don't go to the Bible yet, okay? Here she is, now she's gonna preach and to the preacher, okay? So, but the first thing is to dispel the conscious thought that power and light indicates that you do not provide electricity, you do not provide the service of a utility. You are a nonprofit organization who provides the basic things that most nonprofits provide, and that is education and advocacy, as well as some sourcing of funding and materials to guide along this process of bringing renewable energies into life. Is that
1: absolutely
0: okay? That's what we got to get to, and not this. Don't go to preach yet, okay? I'll give you some time at the end if you want to quote a scripture and pass the collection plate. So let's start with, currently you have been operating both in Detroit and in the surrounding areas.
1: Correct.
0: And you have about how many churches have you worked with at this point? Do you have a number?
1: In Detroit, there are over 20, I am sure of. I've been glancing at spreadsheets and what have you, and I do know that our connections in the city of Detroit are beyond 70. So that is a combination of advocacy, education, efficiency updates, and now solar installation.
0: Okay.
1: There are steps that are required, as far as I'm concerned, so that people and businesses and nonprofits don't get sucked in the black hole of expense that is not necessary, and that they walk into this what is considered a new area of energy production blindly. So education is a very big point of our mission. We
0: Absolutely.
1: don't we do not compete with DTE. However, the power that is generated through solar comes from the sun. And so if anything is competing with DTE, it would be the sun. It is not
0: Well, they
1: us.
0: want to control that so it doesn't compete with them too. So the idea is that you help the faith-based organizations, no matter the denomination, to get up to speed on the efficiencies and the uses of renewable technology that will help them reduce expenses and become stewards of the land. Right?
1: Amen. Yes,
0: Amen,
1: correct.
0: amen. Hallelujah. We got some part established here. So when you do this, you also help them not only with the back end of this or selecting the installers and working with them to make sure they make educated guesses or educated choices around the selection process, but you also help them with the funding and the financing of this work. Are
1: Yes.
0: we finding churches, are they, I mean, I would think all churches believe in the sun and believe in God. So are we finding them embracing this kind of technology, or is there a lot of resistance in the churches?
1: There's not so much resistance as there is hesitation. I was speaking with an officer of the church, a layperson, but an officer of the church. And this is a large church, one we would consider probably a mega church in our area. And they are at the point where they have five HVAC systems on their roof, and each of those systems is failing. And to replace one of those systems is $250,000. So the hesitancy is compared to the barrier that they know versus the opportunity that they don't know. There's the hesitation because there is not a lot of education that is provided to explain to congregations how much could be saved, what are the resources that are available for them to be able to invest in this type of technology. So it's not so much a pushback or resistance, but a hesitation because they are walking into the unknown.
0: So it is, there is so much to be said for this education piece, because for one, the thing you have to remember is with renewables, you're paying for the next 25 or 30 years almost upfront. You're getting the benefit that you're going to have with that particular item with solar or whatever it is. But you're having to pay for that whole investment now versus paying $100 a month, like to DTE, or $1,000 a month to DTE. And that's hard for people to grasp. And the other part is there is so much miseducation going on around solar and around renewable energies that people don't know how to separate the voices and to come to a realization of what the truth is. So I do understand we have consequences all the time of having to try to deal with explaining this to people and to get through this misinformation piece. So when you're doing this education piece, does it do you are you doing classes for the whole congregation to learn, or is it pretty much you deal with the ministry and the staff and let them try to deal with explaining to the congregation?
1: We're willing to customize the approach to education and advocacy. It is not necessary for us to begin with the congregation if the leadership of the congregation does not understand and is not welcoming of the concept. So ideally, we would begin with the leadership of the congregation. And if the leadership agrees to move to the second step, then if they would request it, we would, of course, provide that educational piece also to the congregation so that we can break it down and they would understand it better. And of course, we're willing to and on to answer any question that a congregation would have. The reasoning for this is that in many congregations, there's a vote that the congregation would take as to moving forward with a program and a process that is, in effect, it's a 30-year investment. Mm-hmm. So consequently, the more people know about the technology, the need for the technology, how it will impact our environment as well as the environment of the perfect gift that we've been given, which is the environment that God created for us, we must give them as much information as we possibly can so that they are more comfortable with advancing to next steps.
0: Mm-hmm. There's a lot of work that's been done throughout the city and the churches. What's the most common thing that churches have embraced? Is it lighting? Is it adding rooftop solar? Is it, you know, simply a matter of water heaters and things like that? What's the most common thing that churches have quickly embraced?
1: Updating efficiencies. Absolutely is the thing that is an overreaching umbrella because there are so many items that are included in updating efficiencies. But it provides not only relief from the energy bills and the oppressive nature of the cost, but it also provides an update for aesthetics and for the impact on your ability to enjoy the service or whatever programming that you are partaking in when you visit that edifice. So things like new water heaters, new furnaces or boilers, new lighting, new roofs, all of these things not only update efficiency, but a new roof will prevent you from having leaks so you don't have to worry about water. New windows will provide a barrier from the outside elements and will make your building tighter, meaning that you won't have as much energy escaping to the atmosphere. Efficient appliances, most churches have stoves and refrigerators. These things are included in the new IRA bill that has been recently passed. And they provide, all of these updates provide up to 30% of either a rebate or a direct pay discount on all projects. And it includes nonprofits. Whereas before, it did not. You had to manipulate the law in order to make that discount available for nonprofits.
0: So how does the conversation of climate and climate justice come into this, or does it? Is it simply a matter of efficiency and cost, or is there some way that congregations are made aware of, and the real thing that we're affecting here is climate?
1: Climate is something that I believe everyone needs to be involved with, aware of, and acting on. And unfortunately, with the way that the economy is going right now, we are still in the throes of what's now being called an endemic with COVID, but we are still recovering from the impacts of COVID. So a lot of people and congregations are still trying to recover from the negative impacts of 2 years in a pandemic. However, if we are to do as the Lord has commanded us to do, which be good stewards over the earth, and to look out for one another, no matter where they are at, that means that we must be aware of the fact that we're in the midst of a climate crisis. In 2021, we had flooding. 26,000 residents of the city of Detroit were denied any type of relief from that flooding, from FEMA and from Detroit Water and Sewerage Department. There's been no relief for these people. They're people that still have mold growing in their basements mm-hmm. as a result of this flooding. There mm-hmm. are elders who still have not had their basements cleaned out because there's no help for them, no relief mm-hmm. for them. Mm-hmm. The cost of electricity is going up, and we are still reliant upon things like natural, quote-unquote, gas, which is treated methane. We are still reliant upon coal-fired electrical plants that produce the energy that we need. We recently experienced a storm that had 70-mile-an-hour straight winds and knocked out electricity for some people 5 to 7 days. And DTE will only cover the $25 refund cost if your power is out for 3 days or more. So imagine you've stocked up your refrigerator mm-hmm. and your freezer, spent hundreds of dollars for food for your family for weeks or months, and all of that food is made waste because you don't have any energy. And of the hundreds of dollars that you spent, you're only recouping, say, $75. So how fair is that? We yeah. must have a more resilient grid so that we don't have to deal with the outages that we're dealing with now. However, if we have solar, guess what? The grid could go down and we could still, depending on how your system is set up, still have power to run our household needs.
0: Yeah, but
1: so
0: I'm sorry. I think that all of these things, I'm not sure, and Mary, you might be able to chime in, that people relate these to climate. I think people still are hung up on this weather, difference between weather and climate issues or climate actions. And do they relate it to climate, or do they relate this to failure of the system itself? So I guess, Mary, I don't know if you have any data on how are people really I realize it's more now than years ago, but with the focus having shifted so much to COVID, I'm not sure if people are seeing climate issues here or if they're seeing just events of DTE's grid has gone down.
2: Yeah, I think, you know, like you said, there's definitely more of a connection than there was years ago. But I think the reality is that there is still a large portion of the population who just doesn't make the connection, and they aren't even exposed to or, you know, listen to the types of news reporting that helps them make that connection, right? I mean, I listen to NPR every day, where of course I'm going to hear about the connection between extreme weather and climate change. A lot of people don't. I do think, though, you know, it's getting to a point, this is sad but true, where it doesn't really matter if people make the connection or not, because the weather is so closely related now to climate change, where it's like you can't get away from it. You can't just ignore it, because climate change is impacting weather patterns so severely for so many people, where, like, you know, 20 years ago, we could ignore it. A lot of people could ignore it. It wasn't impacting their daily lives. But now, we're past that point, you know, and so whether you want to admit it or not, it's here and it's in your face every single day.
0: Yeah. I still, I know that it's always been difficult to make people make the connections of things that don't seem to faze them. It was very hard to teach people about doing rain gardens and rain barrels because of climate issues. So we had to approach the flooding as a reason for doing the rain barrels and the rain gardens. We had to come to meet them where they were. Whether yeah. more people now realize these climate impacts that we're having, especially when we've been so distracted with this other thing happening over here, which has just bombarded every part of our life so much that, they realize the storm was worse than it's ever been and it's happened more frequently. But is there really that connection to what's changed? So, Maria, go ahead.
1: There was a study that Yale University completed not too long ago. And in that study, over 70% of the population agrees with, or the population that was surveyed, let's put it that way, agrees that there is climate crisis and climate change. And over 60% that were polled agreed more needs to be done to prevent it. And there are over 50 and 60% of those that were polled that are alarmed by what is happening and want to do their best in order to give our future a good fighting chance at being able to not just survive, but to thrive. Mm-hmm. So, although people are scrambling and trying to keep up with the economy and get back on their feet, what have you, there is a lot of awareness about climate change, about climate crisis. Mm-hmm. And we're living it every day. You know, hotter months, May was extremely hot, June was hot, July was hot, and here we are in September, and they're saying that temperatures are going to go up again next week. We'll be in the 80s again.
0: Right.
1: It's almost unheard of previously. Yeah. We've had at least 3 500-year storms in less than 10 years. Mm-hmm. Storms that all of the experts in this city have agreed that nothing that they have in place right now could accommodate the amount of water that falls in our city when we have large storms in a short period of time that it falls. So their excuse for not supporting people who lost property and suffered from mold and what have you, the impacts of these recent floods, that their excuse is that nothing that they have in place today could have accommodated the flow of water and prevented the flooding that occurred, and that's why they denied all of the cases that and the requests that people made for relief. Yeah. So it is not as if we're not aware. It's just that we're still scrambling. It's like people are gerbils on a spinning wheel in making progress. We're running in the same place in order to just keep our heads above water.
0: So I said that, Maria, because, you know, when I go in these spaces, I'm faced with this problem of the spaces, the people, the faces in the spaces don't look like me. They still look like the other half. They still look like the majority of middle-aged white men and women, but they don't seem to represent us as being in the conversation, in the space. So that's why I'm always concerned about, do we really have the level of awareness? And when you say Yale did a study, I would really love to see where was the data pulled from, who were they doing this study on, and is it really in our communities, in Black and Brown neighborhoods, in neighborhoods of color, regardless to where they are in this country, because that's where a

0: Too many times.
1: Too
0: Too
1: many
0: many
1: times.
0: times. Too many times.
1: Absolutely.
0: Countless times. And I think the largest number I've ever seen of Black activists in a room full of climate justice activists is maybe five. Maybe
1: Okay.
0: five. And
1: Wow.
0: right. So it does need to change. And I believe that this is one of the missions and one of the reasons that I'm with Michigan Interfaith Power and Light, because we have to change the dynamic. And there are people that are in the community that are aware. We have people that have been activists and advocates for environmental justice and fighting climate crisis for decades, particularly in Southwest Detroit, where they have been impacted so much, so severely by the pollutions that are caused by the fact that it's an industrial community in Southwest. You have Ford Motor Company, you have a Russian steel manufacturer, you have DTE has a large facility down there. So all of that combined, Zug Island is down there, Detroit Water and Sewerage is down there. So a lot of pollution has been plaguing that community for decades. And you can tell because the life expectancy of people who live and work there is less than the age of Social Security retirement right now. A lot of people don't live to see the age of 65. Where I live, there's a new automotive plant, and they have been impacted. They have been impacting our community because they expanded rapidly, and they have not been adhering to the Environmental Protection Agency guidelines. So the Environmental Protection Agency has been monitoring them as they still are manufacturing and still creating havoc and pollution in our community. People cannot open their windows in the middle of the summer. There's an uptick of asthma and other pulmonary conditions that are negatively impacting our residents. So we do have to be in the room. We do have to take action. There are things that we can do, and one of the first steps is we need to vote.
1: Yeah.
0: We need to vote.
1: So before you move to that, and you're so right, we need to make sure that we are engaged in the process of trying to make the change. When we talk about the EPA, and people think somehow they think because it's the EPA, it's the highest standard. Remember, the EPA sets the minimal standard of what you have to do for acceptance. It's not that this is the top of the realm to do. This is the very basic stuff that you must do. And when you say that they're here and they're not even doing the basic stuff, then, but we're accepting that and we're tolerant of that. And in effect, we've encouraged that to happen when, everybody opened the doors, not community, but everybody opened the doors to this thing to happen because this was going to be great, right? But here it is, not even 2 years into the process, and we realize the health impacts that we're already experiencing from this. But they did it on the heels of the knowledge of what happened in Southwest Detroit. So that's like, like a gerbil. That's really dumb because they're doing worse stuff than they did before and they expected better results. So I don't even understand. But again, we're not in the space. And when we do try to exercise voting rights, we don't exercise accountability. We let accountability go. So I know that you all are embarking on some actions, and one of them is to raise this awareness. And you're doing that through your registration campaigns. Is that right?
0: This is correct. And we are reaching out to the community and encouraging them to vote with their conscience and vote with climate in mind, vote with the future of our children in mind. vote with the future of our children's children in mind.

0: because they are our legacy, and we should be providing as much of a good foundation for them going forward as we possibly can. We should be leaving this earth a little bit better than what we found it in. The condition that we found it in should be upgraded. So we do need to hold folks accountable. We can't just complain. People complain all day long. It's not going to change anything. You have to act. You know, our you know, if you're most faiths that I have even glanced at a good book of wisdom, one of their key tenets is to be a good steward over the earth, to care for the earth. Don't use the resources any more than you have to. The Lord created a perfect climate for us, not only for us, but for every living thing that dwells on this earth. And that was created over a period of millions of years. But man and their greed, ignorance, and lack of willingness to evolve has managed to nearly destroy our environment in less than 300 years. So we have to make changes. And there are changes that are happening right now, like changes that will increase the amount of rebate or discount on solar alternative renewable energies, updating efficiencies up to 30%. And some of those can be taken advantage of this year. For solar installations, for instance, you can complete a solar installation this year for 30% of a discount as of what, 3, 4 weeks ago. Previously, the discount was, or the rebate was decreasing and had been decreased to 26%. So now we have another 10 years where private citizens, corporations, companies, small businesses, and residents and nonprofits can all take advantage of up to 30% discounts on anything that they're doing with renewable energies, anything that they're doing to update their efficiencies, including windows, including stoves and refrigerators. And some of this you can do every year. So the benefit is renewable every year. So
1: So, you
0: we
1: know, but we have to make sure that people understand that these are tax incentives, these are income tax credits. This is not a rebate. So when I think of a rebate, I think of I'm going to see this instant piece of money in my hand. So we can't make let people believe these are rebates. They're not, but it's an income tax credit. We want to dig into that a little bit. Let's take a little break. Morris is kind of chomping at the bit. He does have to have some spaces to make some cuts. So we're going to take just a quick break, come right back. Hey, Detroit, my block, my hood, my city. Maria Thomas is here, and guess what? Mary is also on the call. And we're going to talk about the IRA a little bit and a little bit more about this voter piece, because I think that people need to know some information that came out of just the primary. So we're coming back, Detroit. Come on back with us.

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3: Hey, Detroit, we've got Mary, we've got Maria. Mary's trying to get into Detroit in less than 9 minutes, so we're going to pick it back up and jump on in here. I don't know what she's going to do, but she must have a helicopter in her backyard. This is My Block, My Hood, My City. I'm the Revy Rev, the Reverend Joan Ross. We're talking about green stuff, climate, solar, whole bunch of things that I really love. Maria Thomas is with Michigan Interfaith Power and Light. And of course, she's talking about this from a spiritual side, from a God side. So she may take up the Bible and preach on us any minute now. We'll pass the plate. Hey, Maria, let's talk a little bit more about this IRA legislation that just passed. And I know we're all still trying to get our way through it and really get an understanding. But right now, you were talking about the 30% tax incentives.
4: Yes, and the tax incentives previously were not transferable. Now they are. So that means that for people that don't have a tax obligation, say you're retired and you're on Social Security and you're going to dip into your savings and have a solar array installed on your home, but you don't have a tax obligation. So what do you do with that 30%? You can transfer those credits, that 30% credit, to the installer of the solar array, and that credit can be rolled into the actual cost of your project so that your project would actually cost 30% less. That's one of the options. There are different options, like community solar projects are now going to be available at a discount, and because a lot of community solar is nonprofit, there are vehicles for people and organizations to use so that the cost of the project will actually be decreased by up to 30%. Not only that, but the jobs, the millions of jobs that are going to be created due to the expansion of climate crisis work to suppress the rise in the carbon footprint for not only communities, not only for this country, but for the entire world. And the infrastructure jobs, this infrastructure bill that passed several months ago is going to do things like repair more roads and bridges and water systems, relieve us of lead piping in our waterways and up to our meters in our houses. Things like this are things that people are impacted by every day. It is a health issue for most of us, and it is available to us, and it is important that we study for ourselves and learn as much as we can about this so that we can step alongside those with resources to build a foundation where we all can live comfortably and have a good foundation for a good future and leaving a good legacy for our children.
3: I thought you were going to quote the scripture, study to show yourself approved, but she didn't go there, Detroit.
4: Didn't go
3: so,
4: there.
3: Amen, praise the Lord. So, but I do want to just remind people that we are in early days of the IRA piece having just been passed. And a lot of this, we're still waiting to see how the Internal Revenue is going to interpret it, how it's going to actually be played out. But it is something to be really encouraged by and to be hopeful of. But Maria had talked earlier about the need to be engaged and be involved in the process and in what's happening. So I know that your organization, Maria, is doing a lot around making sure that people get out to vote and that they are conscious of the issues that are present that they need to be aware of.
4: Yes. We have a very important election that culminates on the 8th of November. And oftentimes, what we call the midterm election, which this is, there is a low voter turnout. And we as a people in urban communities, we as a people of African descent, are not participating in the election process as we should. There are 500,000 plus people registered in the city of Detroit to vote. For the primary, only 77,000 out of 500,000 people voted. Out of that, there were 13,000 absentee ballots that were discarded because the back of the envelope was not signed correctly. That would have added an additional 20% of votes in the city of Detroit. If your voice isn't counted, if you do not vote, then that means that you don't really have a say in policy. That is the first step and the main tenet as far as democracy is concerned in this country. So Michigan Interfaith Power and Light, small pamphlet here, has decided to partner with other nonprofits that are concerned about voting numbers and getting people out to the polls. So we've partnered with Michigan Voices, which is another nonprofit, and we're circulating information in English, in Bengali, in Arabic, and in Spanish, asking people to just vote and vote with your conscience. Vote with climate in mind. We don't have to tell you who to vote for, but as I said before, please just study for yourself and reflect and then vote with your conscience. But please vote. There's so many opportunities for people to vote now. There's absentee voting with no excuse. There are ballot drop boxes all around the city. We have the example of satellites that are available for people to early vote, which is absentee voting in the city. And then even on election day, people who are not registered to vote can walk into any of the satellites around the city and they can register and vote at the same time on election day. That is the only purpose of the satellite on election day. So if you're already registered, please don't go to a satellite on election day. But please vote by 8 o'clock on November the 8th.
3: So, you know, not to vote is a vote for the person you didn't want to win. So if you just remember that no action is the worst action of anything, then you might be more conscionable about the voting process. So, Maria, I really appreciate the work that Michigan Interfaith Power and Light is doing. We look forward to working with you as we roll out a campaign that started last week called Making the Motor City a Solar City. So we've got a lot of things coming up. October 1st is our kickoff for a solar tour. Mary's going to tell you a little bit about that. And Maria, I know that we've been in touch with your guys and stuff to see how we can work together to really get this education piece. I think once people are educated and we've dispelled the misinformation, oh my God, there's so much misinformation that it's just incredible. Every day I'm hearing more misinformation about solar. So, Mary, can you tell us a little bit about the event that you've been working on and how that's going to shake out in the city?
5: Yes, I absolutely can. So, very excited. NewCC is planning a Making the Motor City a Solar City tour for October 1st. There are going to be all day in-person and virtual options to participate. We're going to working with MOGO to give people free access to a MOGO ride so they can ride around and visit different solar sites around the city. For people who are interested in DIY, we've got a couple DIY projects and tutorials. We've got some really cool videos that we're going to be showing. And the coolest part, in my opinion, is that you can, if you participate, if you register and participate, you can win a solar generator. So when the power inevitably goes out, thank you, DTE, you can still watch TV, charge your phone, and not have to throw away all the food in your fridge. So again, that is October 1st. We're going to be really shortly here getting all the information and registration info on our Facebook page. So please visit us on Facebook at Solar Neighbors, or you can email me, mary@wnuc.org, for more information.
3: So, you know, as an educational radio station, we can't call people to action. We can't tell them to do something. But Maria, you can tell people to do something because you're a guest on the show. What would you tell people to do?
4: I would tell people to please study for yourself and vote for those that are fighting for us, those that are fighting for good paying living wage jobs, those that are fighting to make renewables more affordable for everyone, to give them the opportunity to have a better living quality of living for ourselves and for our future. And a part of our campaign is creating leadership within the community, captains within churches, captains within neighborhoods, to encourage 50 people to vote, to register 5 people to vote, to ask people to come and do phone banking and text banking so that we can encourage people to vote. Call me at 313-422-3242 or email me at Maria, M-A-R-I-A, at MIIPL.org. And I'll be happy to share more information with you. There is so much good information for so many good projects and so much uplifting of our community that will be going on, that is already happening right here in the Motor City for everybody.
3: All right. And Mary, how can people get in touch with you or get more information about the solar tours and making the Motor City a solar city?
5: Yeah, the best way is to just send me an email, mary@wnuc.org. I check my email a bajillion times a day, so I promise I will get it and get back to you as soon as possible. Yeah, look forward to hearing from you.
3: Wow, Mary and Maria, boy, if I got the M straight, we got a lot of information that we passed out today. Hey, thank you both for being guests today on My Block, My Hood, My City. You know I'm sold. You're preaching to the choir. Anytime you talk about renewable energy, I'm there. I can see the vision and see the benefit this is going to bring to our community. And we're going to change the conversation in the room. There's going to be more people that look like me that come to the meetings. Amen?
4: And look like me.
3: And look like you. All right. Hey, Maria Thomas and Mary Bryan, thank you so much. My block, my hood, my city. Hey, Morris has got something for you, Detroit. We love you. We're coming right back. See you soon.

0: Women of the World by Amadou and Mariam in our Democracy Now! Studio. This is Democracy Now!, democracynow.org. I'm Amy Goodman with Nermeen Sheikh.
1: We end today's show with continuing our look at how artificial intelligence is changing the world. In recent weeks, we've looked at many of the risks of the latest AI technology, from autonomous weapons to rogue AI models to the rapid expansion of data centers. Well, today we'll shift our focus to the medical profession and how AI is being used in clinical settings, from radiology to surgery.
0: We're joined right now by Shreya Johri. She's a postdoctoral fellow at the Dana-Farber Cancer Institute, just completed her PhD at Harvard Medical School last year, where she studied how artificial intelligence can be used to improve medical diagnoses and accelerate biological discovery. Thanks so much for being with us. If you can start off by helping our audiences understand the different fields of medicine, from surgery to radiology, and how AI has helped and what you see the risks are.
2: Absolutely. So medicine is really broad. There is surgery where doctors have to perform procedures on patients. There is radiology, which is a kind of diagnostic imaging modality similar to endoscopy also. And there are also professions in medicine where doctors are conversing with patients to identify the symptoms of the patient, diagnosing the patients based on problems that they're having. So there are many different kinds of medicine, sub-medicine professions. And AI has been impacting different of these in different capacities. So for example, radiology has been one of the historically most popular subfields within medicine, which AI has impacted a lot. About 76% of the FDA-approved AI models are actually for radiology, followed by cardiology and then others. So radiology has been at the forefront of using AI for helping in different aspects of diagnosing patients. On the other hand, surgery, as you mentioned, is a little more newer in that space because it is obviously more complicated. There is a lot of things that the doctors have to make sure when they're doing procedures on patients.
3: Judgment
2: and expertise that comes over time. Things that are not just visual, but also you have to have that sense of pressure and touch of how your instrument is moving. For example, if you're conducting a brain surgery, you have to be very, very careful. A little bit of shaking of your hand could actually injure the patient a lot. And so those kind of more critical, more high-risk kind of procedures are still newer in the way AI is impacting them.
1: And if you could talk about the difference, like what kinds of AI agents are being used, from large language models to computer vision, and what other AI, you said the majority, of course, is radiology that has been approved by the FDA. What are the others?
2: Absolutely. So there are two kinds, broader fields of AI. Computer vision is a field in which AI models are trained by many, many medical images. So these medical images are typically labeled by doctors that, for example, it's a chest x-ray. So a doctor will label that this chest x-ray has pneumothorax or another condition. And these images are shown multiple times to these models. And the models, after seeing multiple examples, learn from these images. The other kind of... So the computer vision models are much more... older in their use, and that's why most of the FDA-approved models are also in this space. Large language models are actually pretty newer. So they came out in 2022. They were popularized by ChatGPT, which now almost everyone uses. And these are much more nascent in their adoption in clinic. So these models are trained by downloading all of the data from the internet, all of the books, articles, any blog posts that get written. And these models are trained to predict, to complete sentences. So these models would be shown partial sentence, and you would ask the models to complete the sentence. Eventually, when you show them multiple of these and you already know what a good sentence looks like, the models start to learn how language looks like and how to generate new sentences that make sense. Large language models have been less adopted so far in AI just because it's very nascent technology. Not to say that they're not evolving rapidly. They are growing a lot in capability. But FDA right now does not have a proper protocol for how to even approve the use of these models for very important decisions like a diagnosis or a treatment decision, because these models are still not as well understood. So these models have been used in different medical practices and different hospitals for simpler tasks. So, for example, summarization of a patient's history. So if a patient has been coming to the hospital for 10 years, you have many, many clinical notes, summarization of that. They've also been used for communicating with the patient more effectively. So doctors are spending less time on maybe writing notes for notes that capture the patient's condition, but they're also able to talk more to patients and deliver better care and express more empathy for their condition, which actually has been shown to have better outcomes for patients. So that's the broader two separate use cases of these.
1: And if you could talk about the way in which, like, how does AI help, for instance, in a colonoscopy? How does it help with a mammogram? And how widely is AI being used, at least here in the U.S., for those two tests?
2: Of course. I can talk about a colonoscopy first. So in colonoscopy, typically, there's a monitor which has a live video feed of the patient's colon, and the endoscopist looks at that in real time to identify masses of cells that have overgrown. So these are called polyps, and they are typically either cancerous or precancerous, and it's very important to treat them. The way AI has been deployed right now, and it's also FDA approved, is anytime the in the real-time video stream, the model detects an abnormality, the model makes a box around it. So the doctor can continuously see that box whenever there is some abnormality. So it, just in case, if it's a very subtle abnormality, no one misses it. So that has been used in colonoscopy, especially for colon polyps, so colon cancer detection. And colon cancer screening is done for everyone over 45 years of age. In mammograms, chest x-ray, CT scans, which is the scope of radiology, typically AI models have been used as either a second reader. So a radiologist would read the same image or the chest x-ray, and the AI would read the same. And they people have tried to see how AI can help in either triaging of cases. For example, if it's a high-risk case, a doctor reads it. If it's a low-risk case, an AI plus a doctor reads it. And so there are multiple studies that have explored how it can be used.
0: Can you talk about the Swedish study that just came out on breast cancer?
2: Yes, of course. So in the Swedish study, they had a lot of patients who they divided into two groups. One group was in one group, the mammograms were read by AI first and then by a radiologist. In the other group, the mammograms were read by two radiologists. And they tried to compare AI plus radiologists separately led to a higher detection of cancer and what happened to the false positive rates across these two groups. And they found a very nice finding that the radiologist followed by a human reviewer actually led to more cases that were being detected.
0: This is the radiologist and AI.
2: Yes. And then the false positive rates were actually similar. It's a very promising study. It actually shows that you can have AI as a second reader and still have really good results. One of the things although to note is that the final decision was still made by the radiologist. The AI was not autonomously acting here, and the radiologist read it after the AI. So the radiologist was like the final decision maker. So I think those are nuances to keep in mind as we think about how AI will be deployed in medicine and how we are making sure that humans are taking decisions, at the end decisions for a diagnosis or a treatment plan for a patient.
1: Yeah, and just to clarify about that study, there were over 100,000 women, so it was a large-scale study. And also last week, another major development, the first brain surgery using live artificial intelligence assistance was performed successfully last week in London. So if you could talk about the significance of that, how important is that?
2: Yeah, I think it's a really big milestone, I think, especially in the field of surgery, which is a very complicated field. In that clinical trial that was being done, the researchers had developed an AI model that could basically detect a small part of the intersection between a pituitary gland and the bone. And they were trying to make sure that whenever the surgeon reaches that part, they're able to see clearly that this is where the pituitary gland is, this is where the bone is, so they don't accidentally nick any of them. It's very interesting because if you look at the way they had deployed it, if you read into the details, it is non-trivial to have a really big AI model work in real time in the way that it was assisting in surgery. So I think it was a very good example of how you can use AI that gets developed in a research lab, deploy it on hardware that is in the hospital in a responsible way, and have doctors use it to perform surgeries. One interesting thing about this study was that the AI could be switched on and off at any point in time by the doctors, which is a way in which you establish trust. So, for example, a doctor, there were a couple of patients in that study. In two of the cases, the doctor did not decide to use an AI because they felt that they wanted to do it without the AI. And they were able to switch off the AI using a pedal at the bottom. So it allows doctors to be still in control, but use the AI to the maximum benefit.
0: So this is a critical point, is the doctor's intervention. And I'm wondering if you can talk about, I mean, in breast cancer, it was stunning. Something like the AI-supported screening detected 29% more cancers.
3: That was a Swedish study.
0: Yes, and a Swedish study. And yet, what about the risks of people just, you know, relying on AI to diagnose themselves, and your concerns about this being used as a way to actually not help doctors, but to replace doctors?
2: I think in real life, medical cases are quite complex. So a lot of the times we see accuracy being reported, but those are accuracy on cases which are simpler sometimes. It's very important to note that doctors, when they make medical decisions, are looking at sometimes a lot of complexity of cases. For example, for mammograms, if someone has dense breast tissue, it is much more harder to detect that breast cancer. If it's not as dense
0: of
2: a tissue.
0: We have 20 seconds.
2: If it's not that much of a dense tissue, then it becomes easier. So I think it's really important to note that doctors have to be responsible, have to take the responsibility of this until we are more confident. We have like frameworks developed that can, you know, like deploy these AI models in a more responsible
0: way. Well, this is clearly the beginning of an extended discussion. Shreya Drury, we want to thank you so much for being with us. Postdoctoral fellow at the Dana-Farber Cancer Institute, who studied how artificial intelligence can be used to improve medical diagnoses and accelerate biological discovery. That does it for our show. I'll be in Madison, Wisconsin on Saturday night at the Barrymore Theater. Two events on Sunday in Chicago. Check out democracynow.org. I'm Amy Goodman with Nermeen Sheikh.
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6: Broadcasting from the Civic Cypher Studios, welcome to the QR Code, where we share perspective, seek understanding, and shape outcomes. The man you are about to hear from is one of the most thoughtful people I have ever met in my life. He is a man with a heart of pure gold. He is the Q in the QR Code. He goes by the name of Q Ward.
7: And the man that you just heard from, the best way I can describe him in a way that'll hit home for you is I once told him he's the man I'd pick to date my sisters.
6: I did say that.
7: He is the R in the QR code. He goes by the name Ramses Ja.
6: That is my name. Be sure to stick around because later on for entertainment, Naomi Osaka channels Allen Iverson in a bold fashion statement. We are big fans of Naomi Osaka around here. She has been our Ebony Excellence a number of times, and we're excited to talk about the newest headlines in her world, and also it includes AI, and Allen Iverson, the original AI, and we love that guy too. Prior to that, we're going to have some dialogue. If you could, what would you invent to make life easier? I guess we'll show what our priorities are today. For Q-Words, clapback, tailless. That's all I got. So I am waiting with the same bated breath as you for a Q-Words legendary clapback. Before we break, better do better. There's a police chief that was fired after racist text messages are uncovered. That's a longstanding theme around here. We're going to reintroduce the what's and the whys surrounding stuff like that and how it affects communities. We're going to share our opinions. Al Sharpton won't retract comments about Nolan Wells' friends. In my personal humble opinion, he should not have to. I don't think he said anything that was too flagrant, and he feels the same way. We're going to start off talking about something that we discussed recently. We're revisiting it. There was an officer charged in the shooting of a white student who knocked on the wrong door. But right now, and as always, we like to start off with a feel-good feature. And today's feel-good feature comes from Vibe. Congratulations are in order for the one and only Nas Nasir Jones. Earlier this week, God's Son received the BMI Icon Award, the evening's highest honor for his musical influence and songwriting in hip-hop and beyond. During the ceremony held at Los Angeles's Fairmont Century Plaza, award-winning singer-songwriter Kenneth Babyface Edmonds presented the King's Disease artist with the award. In his acceptance speech, a grateful Nas reminisced about the days when Babyface's music was a cultural staple. Quote, when I bought my first 22 caliber gun illegally, Babyface's music was playing religiously. The rap albums was great, but Babyface's music was hustler music, unquote, he recalled. He goes on to say, quote, we would fight over Babyface cassette tapes. This is fact. You got us through it. This is more than anything I could have ever imagined. That Babyface, Kenneth Edmonds, the greatest writer since Smokey Robinson, said my name. Thank you. I appreciate you, my king. You still look 17. God bless you. Let's hear from Nas in his own words as he accepts.
8: I saw the three letters BMI. No matter what legend I was listening to, I saw BMI. Never in a million years did I think I would be partners with BMI. It just shows you that, like, things that you dream about can really happen.
6: I will speak for myself. Nas is the best living rapper, or my favorite, I say, living rapper, and happy for him. So, all right. Officer charged in shooting of white student at wrong house. So, you might remember us talking about this the other day here on the QR Code with your host Q Ward and me, Ramses Ja. And in short, and I'll get to the article, but just to help you follow along for those that did hear that episode, in short, there was a white student that ended up after a night out with his friends, drinking, hanging out, whatever. I think it was a birthday party. Ended up knocking on the wrong door. The people in the house were afraid. The police came and shot him and he died. And that was a very emotionally charged moment for me, where I used that to illustrate what can happen if power remains unchecked, policing power, and how, in my estimation, accused estimation as well, don't let me speak for you, but I assume, because we've covered all the same stories, is that that's what you end up with when you don't listen to black people, when you don't listen to the most vulnerable people in your population, in your community, who are most susceptible to harm, and you turn a blind eye to it, or you say that problem is theirs to deal with, or it doesn't affect me, or I don't have anything to do with it. This white family now has to bury their son. So this is a follow-up to that story, and I felt it was appropriate to put it in this position for the show. So, if you will, I'm going to share from ABC News. The contributing writers to this are Jason M. Volak, Matt Foster, and Bill Hutchinson. I want to credit them. A Pennsylvania police officer has been charged with voluntary manslaughter stemming from the fatal shooting this month of a college student whose parents said he was mistaken for a burglar after knocking on the door of a residence he wrongfully thought was a friend's house, authorities said. Corporal Stephen Farrell A veteran member of the Upper Potts Grove Township Police Department was charged in the August 23rd death of Glenwood Bubba Pizer. Montgomery County District Attorney Kevin R. Steele announced at a news conference Tuesday. Steele said he is, quote, obligated under the law, unquote, to charge Farrell, who allegedly shot Pizer twice after responding to a 911 call from a homeowner reporting a break-in in progress. Quote, at the end of these two fatal shots, at the time these two fatal shots were fired, Mr. Pizer had his hands up, unquote, Steele said, citing footage from Farrell's body-worn camera. Goes on to say, quote, he had no weapon. He did not charge the officer or act aggressively in any way. He was not a threat to the homeowners who were inside their residence, end quote. Unquote. Steele further said that the body-worn camera video, which he did not play, but from which he released a still image, showed Farrell claimed to a colleague after the shooting that Pizer charged him while screaming and yelling. Quote, the body-worn camera video does not depict Pizer charging and does not depict yelling or screaming prior to the shooting, unquote, Steele said. Pizer's parents told ABC News last week before the shooting, their son had been out bar hopping with a group celebrating a friend's 21st birthday party, as I mentioned. Pizer's mother, Erin Pizer, said that when the group decided to move the celebration to a friend's house, her son walked to what he wrongfully thought was the correct address. Quote, he was walking down the road to what he thought was his friend's house, and after some drinks, he ended up walking in the dark at night. I guess he got mixed up, and he made a wrong turn and went to the wrong house, unquote, Erin Pizer said in a phone interview with ABC News. Pizer said her son was a student at St. Elizabeth University in Morris Township, New Jersey, and was expected to begin the new school year last week. Steele said on Tuesday that while Pizer was apparently inebriated, he was complying with Farrell's orders to put his hands up when he was shot. Quote, he was not trying to escape, and he did not commit a forcible felony. This is not a legal use of lethal force under Pennsylvania law, end quote, Steele said. Farrell is being arraigned on the voluntary manslaughter charge Tuesday, according to Steele. Okay, so why are we talking about this? Why is this follow-up necessary? Well, Q, you know what? Let's do it differently. I want to ask you, and I want you to tell our listeners, why are we following up with this story? What stands out about this to you?
7: Some semblance of accountability.
6: Boom. Easy, right? Quick, too.
7: And that's what's typically missing from stories like this.
6: This is the tough part of our job. We cover stories like this from time to time. We usually bring data to the conversation, and these stories give people a glimpse into what it's like on the ground, how it affects communities, tendencies. We illuminate the ills of a society, particularly insofar as it relates to historically marginalized or disenfranchised communities. If Bubba was black, there's a chance that the story might make headlines, particularly if there's a video. In this instance, there's a video as well. Okay. If there's not a video, we never hear about it. If the body-worn camera is conveniently off, or back in the days when there was no body-worn camera and no one caught it on video and there was no Ring camera footage to like bring the story to life, then you just took the police at their word, right? You didn't take the deceased at their word, of course. Just took the police at their word. Police lie. They've gotten very sophisticated at it. And if they're not lying, they're very good at using confusing, tricky language. Officer involved shooting. That could mean that someone shot at the police or the police shot at someone else. Exchange of gunfire, you know, these sorts of things that don't really tell the story. But because of our conditioning, we think, oh, the police are the good guys and whoever else is the bad guys, right? But if Bubba was black and there was a camera that was present that was on and the police didn't turn off or destroy or whatever, accountability would be something that is exceptionally rare. And I this is Ramses saying personally, because the amount of stories that I cover rarely, if ever, have a semblance of accountability. I don't want to talk up the rest of it because I know you got more to say. Q, your thoughts here.
7: No, this one, as you said when I answered your question, this one is easy.
6: That's it.
7: The thing that makes it a story is some semblance of accountability. And this is what we're asking. There are no probabilities in good faith actors, in good faith data, in a good faith system where the accountability would be so absent, right? So when we say defund and when we say lives matter, I'll let you guys fill in those blanks. These are the reasons why. There's no random set of data that will play out the way that it does so disproportionately for one group versus the other with regard to accountability in law enforcement if the system was set up and run in a way that's fair. Only a rigged system could produce the data that's produced by the system that we live under, where it so disproportionately impacts one specific community skewed to the negative or the non-affirmative of whatever you're seeking out here, justice, fairness, transparency, or accountability. When the victim looks like Ramses and I, these outcomes are so much different. And very rarely, when the victim looks like this young man, does it end the way that it did? Then you start to ask, what did the officers look like? Then you start to ask, in what part of the world did this happen? And you get to get into all this nuance because a stressed system failed when the victim looks like this young man. When the victim looked like us, a well-constructed system did exactly what it was constructed to do. Hmm. And those are very, very different outcomes, very, very different sides or perspectives on how these systems perform in real time. Because every movie and every TV show would have us believe, as Ramses said, that the cops are the good guys. When the bad guys come, call the police. Well, when a system gives you the results and the data that this system has given us, then you make a little bit more sense of the question, why did they run or why didn't they comply? People are trying not to die. That's why.
6: Yeah. Yeah. Well, if you're just tuning into the QR code, Q Ward is your host. I go by the name Ramses Jha. And we are going to share our thoughts on Al Sharpton choosing to refrain from retracting comments about Nolan Wells' friends. I'm going to share an article in its entirety from the BIN. The author's name is Maya Bodie. Reverend Al Sharpton is pushing back against the defamation lawsuit threat from three young men who were with 18-year-old Nolan Wells before he disappeared on July 4th. Attorneys for Warren Hudson, Jax Patalo, and Morgan Seymour sent Sharpton an August 21 demand letter, BIN reported, accusing him of implying the men were involved in serious crimes, including murder, hindering prosecution, and tampering with physical evidence. The attorneys cited comments Sharpton made during a July 14th TMZ interview and an August 19th virtual vigil honoring what would have been his 19th birthday. They pointed to Sharpton's questions about Wells' cell phone and keys and why the three men had not come forward with more information. During the August 19th vigil, Sharpton acknowledged that one of the young men who was with Wells on Horn Island was on the call and urged him to step forward. The attorneys demanded that Sharpton retract and apologize for his statements. In a 15-page letter dated August 31st, Sharpton's attorneys rejected the demands and called the claims meritless, according to the Sun-Herald. They argued that Sharpton never accused the three men of murder or any other crime. Quote, there is a legal remedy for defamation, unquote, the attorneys wrote. They go on to say, quote, but it requires a defamatory statement, unquote, arguing that the demand letter does not identify one. Quote, the threatened claims suffer from several basic defects, unquote, the response said, arguing that the claims rely on statements Sharpton did not make and interpretations provided by the three men's attorneys. The response also said the letter asked Sharpton to apologize for questioning how Wells died, retract questions Wells's mother had previously raised publicly, and delete the August 19th prayer vigil. Sharpton has previously said he welcomes the lawsuit. Quote, this is not going to distract us from the question that brought us here. What happened to Nolan Wells? Unquote, Sharpton said. He goes on to say, quote, his parents buried their 18-year-old son without knowing how or why he died. They asked me to stand with them, and I will continue to stand with them until they get the answers they deserve, unquote. End quote, I should say. The official state autopsy has been completed, but its findings have not been publicly released. No one has been charged in connection with Nolan's death, and the investigation into Wells' death remains active and ongoing. Let's take a listen to Al Sharpton in his own words.
9: The parent of one of the boys threatening to sue us for asking a question. Imagine that now. Some of you, y'all call us, what do you feel about the parents, one of the boys say he's going to sue you and Ben Crump? Sue us for what? For saying what happened? So we've gone back that far. And that is why we're going to stand with these parents.
6: Al Sharpton is one of the great leaders that we have in this country. Certainly so for black people, but the name Al Sharpton matters in this country, no matter who you are. Al Sharpton, Ben Crump, and everyone else choosing to stand with this family and lend their voice to this family's cause is something that we've come to expect around here from people like Al Sharpton, from people like Ben Crump. I think that they're doing exactly what they should be doing, saying exactly what should be said, because their voice carries a lot further. It's hard to imagine yourself in the shoes of a family who their son just went to play and then didn't come home. And then now you're by yourself trying to figure out answers from in the South, in Mississippi, of all places, where there's a bunch of mysterious deaths of black people. And there's constantly harm done to black people, communities, black bodies, black property, by the police and whoever else feels so inclined, with no accountability, no consequences often enough. So to imagine being Nolan Wells's mother or father, powerless to, you know, make that wrong right, saddled with grief, a grief that will never go away. We've all lost people. I cried yesterday about my cousin who passed from leukemia, and I counted up the numbers. It was 19 years ago when she passed, and it still hurts, and it still makes me emotional that I had to bury her. We all had to bury her. It was so unfair. So if Al Sharpton comes to the conversation and says, hey, I have a big voice and I can get the ball rolling and I can get some answers and maybe get some accountability, I can put some optics on this. And Ben Crump does the same thing. I don't see anything wrong with that. As the article mentioned, Al Sharpton and his lawyers feel that they haven't said anything accusatory about the other three young men that were with Nolan Wells. So really, it's just them looking for answers. And if you don't have somebody in a position to look for answers who is demanding the answers and whose voice carries far enough, you might end up with a family, as I mentioned many times on the show, that is simply left with grief in the wake of a white supremacist system that does not care that they are human beings with feelings and they have to bury their future in the ground at 18 years old. So what I'll say is, shout out to Al Sharpton and Ben Crump, standing 10 toes to the insult. Run it up, y'all. Q, what do you think?
7: The thing that you said that means the most to me is that his mom doesn't have to go through this by herself. Often in cases like this, we've seen it multiple times. Black people, we are so burdened. And this is not me playing victim, but imagine this dad has to come out and say, I don't think this was about race. And he has to come out and say that for the same reason Ramses hesitates to call things racist. Because as soon as you say it, everything collapses on you. People do not like that that's the truth in most realities. They do not like it. They do not like admitting it. They do not like it being, they don't like wearing that jacket. In so many cases, it's so obviously the straightforward answer. There's this looming question, this elephant in the room, if you will. And it's almost always racism. Right? So this mom, because she's heartbroken, is being attacked, is having her professional life called into jeopardy, is being negatively reviewed by people who have never been under her care. Because how dare you be sad out loud that someone killed your son? His family hasn't been aggressive. They haven't been angry. They haven't been mean, but they are still somehow positioned as the people who are doing something wrong. And the people with all of the mysterious facts around them who are lawyering up are somehow the victim. Not the young man who's gone and not the family who lost him, but the people that were there, and that were present with him, that somehow can't offer any explanation or any answers as to how he's gone, are the victims here. So imagine if she didn't have that support and that strength, Rams. What would it feel like to have to go through this by yourself? To have to go through this and apologize for going through it? Her and her family, you know, that young man's father. Because I think he knows better, but I think he's trying to protect his family. Those that are still here, he doesn't want to make them targets. So he has to tread softly and be careful and all but apologize for being hurt, for being harmed, for having a loved one taken away. We cannot even feel out loud. We have to suppress. We have to apologize. We have to make sure we don't offend anybody with our hurt, our pain, our agony, and our outrage. Imagine, Rams, if you got news that you and I left somewhere together and I never made it back. But then you couldn't be sad or angry about that loss out loud because that somehow made you the victim player or the race baiter. You understand?
6: I do. You're just locking in with us here at the QR code. I go by the name Ramses Jha. Q Ward is the man on the other microphone. Let's talk about this police chief who got fired after race text messages were uncovered. Buckle up. I'm going to take you on a ride here. All right. I'm going to share it from the BIN, the author's name, Maya Bodie. The police chief of Senatobia, Mississippi, has been fired after racist text messages he sent were revealed last month, according to scrutiny surrounding the department following the June fatal police shooting of one-year-old Cohen Wiley. I remember the police, we talked about that story. The police shot up a car with two ladies in it and the baby died. The baby was black. Anyway. Police Chief Harold Hal Vanderford's firing came Tuesday, September 1st, days after Mississippi Today, Verit News, and the New York Times reported that Vanderford repeatedly used the N-word and other racist language in private text messages. The messages, which were published by Verit News Tuesday, span July 2025 through April 2026. In one text, Vanderford wrote that he had almost beat a N-I-G-G-E-R and a white woman's expletive deleted a few minutes ago, unquote. In another, he described having a, quote, racist moment, unquote. Vanderford also wrote about repeatedly saying the N-word loudly enough for his neighbors to hear. Quote, I'm sure the N-words in the neighborhood, that also N-words is the ER version, in case that matters to you. Let me start over. Quote, I'm sure the N-words in the neighborhood are upset with me. I have screamed effing N-word 15 times, unquote, Vanderford wrote. Verite News reported the messages were provided by a colleague of Vanderford's. Five of his acquaintances confirmed that the phone number associated with the messages belonged to him. Vanderford has not responded to multiple requests for comment. After meeting with Vanderford on August 25th, the mayor and board of aldermen initially expressed confidence in the chief and described his responses to their questions as sincere, according to Action News 5. 5 days later, Alderman Alan Tanksley distanced himself from that statement. Quote, let the record show, truth be told, I, Alan Tanksley, did not agree with that statement and had no part of that statement, unquote, Tanksley said. The chief submitted his resignation Tuesday, but the city's board of aldermen rejected it and voted unanimously to terminate him, according to Mississippi Today and Verite News. Alderman Demetrius Garrett also said he personally asked Mayor Greg Graves to resign. Quote, we need a mayor that cares about the people, unquote, Garrett said. Goes on to say, quote, you land yourself in situations like this, unquote. The firing comes as Senatobia Police Department faces continued questions over the June 14th shooting death of Cohen, a black one-year-old who was inside a vehicle when police responded to a shoplifting call at Walmart. Sergeant Hunter Foster, the officer who fired the shots, was placed on leave 2 days after the shooting. The Mississippi Bureau of Investigation is still investigating. Vanderford has said nothing publicly about Cohen's death, and the child's family said the chief never offered them condolences privately, according to the New York Times. His firing marks the second time in 14 months that Senatobia has removed its police chief, according to the New York Times. Lieutenant Angela Mays will lead the department while the city leaders search for a permanent replacement. Let me tell you something, okay? So this article is about a police chief, who is a racist. And that is illustrated in the language that he uses in private. As you know, police have interactions with people. And if you are racist and you interact with people who are a member of the race that you don't like, you might, what did he say? Beat their A word. It's further back. Anyway. You might say to me, Ramses, you know what? This is the South. A police chief got in there. What of it, right? Well, Q and I, we work on Civic Cypher and we work on the QR code, which means that we deal with this stuff quite a bit. And I happen to know that it's not just a police chief in the South. This is a widespread phenomenon that has been true for at least 100 years. Okay. And feel free to check this. This is a brief segment on the show, but feel free to check it. But I will share a bit. Historical evidence and modern investigations show that the Ku Klux Klan actively sought to recruit and embed its members within law enforcement agencies rather than just passively accepting them. That means Ku Klux Klan wants police and they want people to become police. This has been true for over 100 years. They're not the only white supremacist group in this country. Proud Boys, ICE agents, Nazis. Whatever, there's a ton of them. You get what I mean. Let's back it up. Let's talk about the during the rise of the second Klan in the 1920s, KKK Imperial Wizard William Joseph Simmons boasted that members belonged to every level of law enforcement, claiming local sheriffs were often among the first to join. Let's see, modern assessments. Investigative reporters, including a 2006 policy assessment by the Brennan Center for Human Rights and internal FBI intelligence memos, have documented ongoing concerns regarding white supremacist and KKK infiltration of local, state, and state correctional and police agencies. There's a lot here for those that want to do their Googles, but suffice it to say that these people, and they are widespread, create a culture of racism. So even people that aren't extreme racist can get their racist ideas and actions off, and it has real world consequences, and it causes people like us to expose that police are problematic and they should do better. Stick around. We'll be back with more after this. Still broadcasting from the Civic Cypher Studios. Welcome back to the QR Code, where we share perspective, seek understanding, and shape outcomes. The man you are about to hear from is a man whose cologne game is second to none. He is always smelling like some $500 fragrance, and he is the Q in the QR code. He goes by the name of Q Ward.
7: You know what? The man that you just heard usually be on here on his full embellishment, but I take a lot of pride in my fragrance collection. And I've been told by strangers and friends alike that I do a good job at curating that. So I'll take this one, Rams. I appreciate you.
6: You got it.
7: And I'm just following your lead, brother. He is the R in the QR code. He goes by the name Ramses Ja.
6: Well, that is my name. Stay tuned for entertainment. Naomi Osaka channels Allen Iverson in a bold fashion statement. We're going to have some dialogue. If you could, what would you invent to make life easier? But right now, Q Ward's clapback, tailless. Q Ward, The floor is yours.
7: Hanoi, 1902. The French colonial government builds a modern sewer system under the city. The sewer serves the French Quarter. It also turns out to be perfect breeding environment for, as you would guess, rats. And within months, the city has a bubonic plague outbreak, concentrated exactly where the French built the pipes. I'm sorry. The colonial administration reacts the way colonial administrations always react. They put a bounty on the problem. 1 cent per rat tail. Turned out to be too expensive to have anyone hauling in whole carcasses. The bounty works, but briefly. Rat catchers bring in tails by the thousands. On June 12, 1902, French records show that more than 20,000 rats were killed in a single day. Then the officials start noticing something. The sewers were full of tailless rats. The rat catchers were trapping rats, cutting off their tails, and releasing them back into the sewer, letting them breed the next generation of tails. Some catchers were even farming rats on purpose. The program was terminated June of that year. That is not a folktale. That is documented archival

0: was built by someone who forgot this part. So here's where I want to take this today. The Cobra effect is not just it's not just about like paperclip factories and hospital rankings. If the operating logic of the American right's entire racial policies are built like this, it would show you why we get the results that we get. And it's been this way for the right for a very long time. Charlie Kirk, rest in peace, built an entire brand on a version of this. Black people are 13% of the population, he would say, and commit 60% of the crime. Kirk is gone. His argument, however, is not. Every right-wing pundit you have heard on this take over the last, let's say, 5 to 10 years, they reassess and reassert these same sets of numbers. Here's what those numbers actually say, and you've probably heard Ramses say this many times. Black people are the most policed population in this country. Black people are the most stopped, the most searched, the most arrested, the most charged, the most tried, the most convicted, and the most sentenced. Sentenced for longer than white counterparts convicted of the same offense. That is not disputed data. That is the Justice Department's own numbers, decade after decade. If you send all the police to black neighborhoods, spend all your surveillance budget on black neighborhoods, seat all the prosecutors on black defendants, and staff a court system that convicts black defendants at a higher rate and sentences them longer, you will produce a data set that shows black people commit more crime. You will hold up that data set and you will say, look at the numbers. The numbers will confirm exactly what you built the system to confirm. That is the Cobra effect running at national scale. The measurement generates the phenomenon. Then MAGA points at the phenomenon and calls it nature. Same pattern with immigrants. Send ICE to raid Latino neighborhoods, publish the arrest numbers, then use the arrest numbers to prove immigrants are dangerous. Same pattern with the LGBTQ community. Manufacture a moral panic around drag performers and library books. Publish the outrage clips, then use the outrage as proof that the panic was justified in the first place. Every one of these is a bounty. Every one of them was designed to produce the exact outcome the designers wanted. Every one of them is being used by the right to justify their laws, their deportations, their incarcerations, and eventually, as you can see, much worse. Here's what MAGA voters who are poor and white have not set with yet. In Hanoi, when the French shut down the program, the rat farmers released the surviving rats into the streets and walked away. The system did not care about the individual rat catcher. The system only cared about the bounty. When the bounty ran out, the bounty hunters and the rats they had bred were left to the same fate. That is you. The measurement infrastructure this country has built to criminalize black people, immigrants, LGBTQ people, and non-Christians, or anyone else outside their approved pyramid, does not stop when the current targets are exhausted. It does not have a moral limit. It has a metric. When the metric runs low on one population, it moves to the next available body. Poor people who thought they were on the bounty side are wrong. They are next in line. I clap back this week at every right-wing figure still selling this 1360 argument, and to every operator using measurement systems to launder a bigotry that would otherwise have to be argued on its own merits. Ramses.
1: For those just locking in with us, this is the QR code in full effect. I'm your host, Ramses Jha, joined by the great Q Ward. Q, Today's question, if you could, what would you invent to make life easier?

0: I have a good idea for this one. If you don't
1: Please.
0: mind, I will. Okay. So now I'm assuming that you don't need skills or anything like that. It says if you could. You know what I think I would invent to make life easier? We can't go back in time. We can't fast forward time. So we're here right now, living in this moment. And this moment, in my estimation, is defined by like a tremendous amount of insecurity, loneliness, division, politically, especially. And an extreme imbalance of wealth, which affects really every part of a person's life, right? So why is it like that? And what could I do that would get everyone to have an easier life? Well, most people. I think what I would do is invent maybe like a an app or a some sort of digital, maybe a tool or a something that can see your phone, can see the TV screen in your, house or in the airport lounge or whatever, something that can filter the information that you take in from screens, mostly, let's be honest, and could fact check it or adjust or provide supplemental context or, right? And this, I know that historically speaking, it's been people on the right that have pushed back against education. They push back against knowing more. They take a lot of comfort in things being the way that they are. And, that's by their nature, they're conservatives. You know what I mean? Things, they want to conserve things as they are. But it is in our nature as Homo sapiens sapiens to explore, to learn new things, to adopt new positions based on the new things that we've learned, and for society to follow suit. And it is indeed the conservatives that don't want that change. And so they've long been in opposition to enlightened thinkers and the pursuit of knowledge, right? I know I'm painting with a super broad stroke, and to those who are conservatives, just know that there's a clock in the studio, so I gotta stick with it. But I know that you're not. I know that you should not all be painted with that same stroke. But if we're generalizing, this is the argument here. By the way, Q, when you said "Rest in peace, Charlie Kirk," I thought that was very kind of you to say. It was a very kind thing to say. Good on you. I know that's a. Anyway, I digress. However, if everyone was able to get the same information, or there was some sort of, again, AI assistant or app or something like that that could provide context, so you can filter out information that's not true, you could provide context to things that are half true. They're not necessarily false, but and we could there could be a lot less coloring of data. I think that would help everybody, not just conservatives, not just Republicans. And this is coming from somebody who works with data and news. I work in the news space every day, and every so often I'll come across an article, from a right-leaning publication. And they are full, chest out with the rightness, right? And they are angry in their articles and they are spewing that venom. But I'll come across something and I'll be like, huh, okay. I didn't know that part of the equation, right? And knowing it helps. It doesn't change the overall picture, but it does help a person like me understand why an opposition to my position could exist. And now, in those people that oppose my position, I can find intelligence, dare I say humanity. Like, you're not some inhuman monster. This is what you've been fed, and it has not been fed to me in the same way. So now we can have a different conversation based on your sensibilities and the data that you have. And if I had all of the data that you had from the beginning, then I might have shown up, obviously more prepared, maybe even with a different, slightly, opinion on the matter. And I think that while this certainly helps the people that I interact with, because a lot of times they are woefully unprepared to engage in a conversation with me or Q, I can see it helping folks on this side as well. It can help all people. So if I could invent something that would make life easier, it would be some sort of supplemental tool that could tell us what the what is in terms of what we consume on Fox News or in our timelines or wherever else we get our information. So that's what I would invent. Q, what do you got?
1: I often wonder if I would invent something or uninvent things.
0: Okay.
1: This planet that we inhabit came with everything that we needed built in.
0: Big facts.
1: It had everything, bro. Your heritage is over there. Everything you needed. Food, water, shelter. Companionship, community.
0: Over
1: It's over there.
0: there.
1: And when we say over there, we're talking about the motherland, of
0: Africa,
1: course.
0: yeah. It's an inside joke.
1: And then came technology in whatever form that you want to imagine, because technology was not always digital and electronic and computers. Once upon a time, it was just shelter. Once upon a time, it was just weapons for hunting.
0: Sticks and yeah.
1: And as we got more intelligent and developed more things, there came a need to protect these things. We created things that we then had to stop other people from taking from us. And with that came actual fear, right? The fear of scarcity, the fear of losing things, the fear of having things that you needed taken from you. And then from that fear, I think, came hatred and greed and the need to hoard food and materials and the things that we built. And then we built better things and more things and eventually expensive things and found that there were even expensive things in the earth that we once used to trade and barter with one another. We then created currency. And as technology and our need to improve has driven civilization forward, it has driven humanity way backward.
0: Sure.
1: And we care less about each other and more about our things than at any point prior to now. So I think I try with all of me, but we're human beings, so I don't know that we would let this go down, but to uninvent some things, like borders, like,
0: Good one.
1: all of these things that we created to separate one another, religion, race. And I don't mean a disconnect from spirituality or from, your common creator, but the organized religions that give us different sectors. Different rooms, different closets, different books, different beliefs. And then we look down at one another for believing different. I just wish those things didn't exist.
0: All right, if you're just tuning in to the QR code, Ramses Josh still on the microphone. Q Ward is the man making it happen on the other mic here in the studio. Let's talk about Naomi Osaka channeling Allen Iverson in a bold fashion statement. I'm going to share from the Atlanta Black Star. The author's name, Angelina Velasquez. Naomi Osaka brought an unmistakable blend of fashion, hoops, culture, and tennis to her show-stopping 2026 U.S. Open debut. As one of Nike's marquee ambassadors, Osaka 28 showcased court looks inspired by hardwood aesthetics. The tennis star arrived at Arthur Ashe Stadium with a remarkable nod to NBA icon Allen Iverson. Osaka's look featured a sleeveless cloak-like gray hoodie with distressed cutouts revealing newspaper clippings and photos of herself underneath. What a boss! Celebrated image architect and Zendaya's longtime stylist, Law Roach, curated the custom walk-on look. It was designed in collaboration with the streetwear label Who Decides War. The rugged garment met high fashion with a billowing tulle skirt, tully maybe, skirt beneath it. Completing the look, Osaka wore a black Nike compression sleeve on her right arm. She added an oversized red sweatband, a black headband, and styled her hair in swooping cornrows. Underneath the stylish ensemble, she wore a sleek black skirt and a flowy cropped black tank top. Quote, "It is my tribute to Iverson," unquote, Osaka explained during her on-court interview after her first round win. Quote, "I really like him a lot, and Nike said basketball, so I said, okay, you want basketball? I'll give you basketball. But yeah, I just love expressing myself through clothes," unquote. Iverson, widely recognized as the answer, cemented his status as a cultural fashion icon in 2005. The Philadelphia 76ers guard's unapologetic hip-hop-inspired style pushed the NBA to implement a strict dress code to control his influence. At the time, Iverson was known for his crossover, flashy jewelry braids, and oversized clothes. He unintentionally became the catalyst for players adopting streetwear styles, eventually prompting the NBA to crack down on players' casual attire at official events. Iverson retired in 2013 after 14 seasons in the league and dozens of accolades. Philadelphia cemented his imprint with a statue in April 2024, but his influence still looms large across sports, culture, and fashion. While in conversation with the Breakfast Club last year, Iverson reflected on that far-reaching legacy. Quote, "I had to take this blank whooping with the dress code, so now look at everybody. Everybody gives me my flowers for that. You got all these personalities. Why would everybody dress the same?" Iverson said. Let's take a listen to Naomi Osaka in her own words.
2: Part of her inspiration, the great basketball player Allen Iverson. She talked about that last week.
3: For me, he's a trailblazer. I think he's also someone that I look up to a lot because he's kind of like done a lot in fashion, whether it's on purpose or not, but he's shifted the way that NBA players dress. And I also think like the whole conversation around clothes in sports and also just expressing yourself through style. I feel like it's he's someone that I look up to in that regard.
4: What opportunity have you had to communicate with him, if any?
3: Zero right now, but hopefully he'll see this.
0: All right. Her homage extended well beyond her gear. She arrived at her pre-tournament news conference wearing a graphic T-shirt featuring Iverson's face, signaling early on that her 2026 U.S. Open run would be as much about celebrating culture as playing tennis. The homage, sorry, was warmly received by the NBA legend himself. "Wow, what an honor. Big fan. Can't wait to meet you." That's a quote from Iverson, and he captioned that on an Instagram post sharing Osaka's interview. All right. As I mentioned, man, big fans of Naomi Osaka around here. She's a super keep it real type of person. There was something else that we almost put in today where she was wearing a do-rag at a news conference, and someone asked her, and I'm not sure if it was today, so don't hold me to that, but we were just kind of searching. And someone asked her, a reporter, I believe, asked her, like, "So what's up with the do-rag? Why are you wearing a do-rag?" And she said, well, you know, I forget, but she named someone who's off camera. That person said, "I couldn't show my braids, so I put on a do-rag." And those of us that are kind of in the know would love that. You know, it's sort of like, you know, you don't want me to show my braids is kind of like a weird thing to say to a black person. A lot of non-black people think that black hair is like maybe too aggressive, or It's really a standard, you know, there's white people, white culture, perhaps lack thereof, that decides what the norms are, what is considered a business, you know, casual, what is, you know, or business appropriate, that sort of thing. And, you know, if you went to the Middle East, you would see an entirely different business attire, and it's entirely appropriate over there. If you went there in a business suit, you'd be the one that looked out of place, right? However, when it comes to Black people, what is appropriate in this country has often been decided by white people and white culture, again, or lack thereof. And so to not be able to wear your braids and instead cover your braids with a do-rag is just, it's a powerful statement. Not sure if she meant to do that or not, but she's, whatever she's up to, it feels like she's definitely channeling Allen Iverson, and I love that. I was always a big fan of Allen Iverson. I didn't realize that he was the one that was changing the NBA from the old version to the new version, where it was a lot cooler, and, you know, but once someone made that clear to me maybe 10 years ago, I was like, oh my God, that was Allen Iverson that did that. Because he, you know, I remember him on the cover of that Slam magazine with those big diamonds in his ears, and, you know, he had a big old afro, or he had the braids or whatever. Man, Allen Iverson was that guy. So, and they love him in Philly too. They call him Bubba Chuck out there, man. I think that's so cool. So anyway, shout out to Naomi Osaka and to Allen Iverson. Q, what are you thinking?
1: Well, that's definitely not unique to Philadelphia. They love Chuck everywhere.
0: Okay, then.
1: It don't matter where you are, and it's a wonderful thing to see in person. I remember I went to Fashion Week in New York, and I was a guest of Lanny over at Actively Black, and Allen Iverson was like the surprise guest in the show. I got to spend some time with Chuck after the show, and just because of my connection to Lanny, he treated me like I was family too, because they are really close. And I've interacted with AI before that night, and he's always been, you know, kind and gracious, and stopped and, you know, gave me the few minutes of conversation that make you feel important to this superstar. But that night was really like, you know, a familial experience. I have to share some pictures with you from that night, bro. Yeah. But peace to Cordae. And I say peace to Cordae because we love Naomi. So I want to make sure we're not disrespectful to the man whose heart is protected, you know, who protects her heart, rather.
0: Sure. Yeah,
1: and represents her to the fullest. We love her. And she has this way of being completely authentic.
0: Yes.
1: Completely vulnerable. Scared out loud, brave out loud. She lifts up those around her. And this particular method of paying homage to someone means more when you realize she's a Nike athlete. And Allen Iverson is synonymous with Reebok, the brand that made the shoes that he adorned his whole career. So she really had to take a risk showing up with Nike swooshes on, but an Allen Iverson t-shirt. Because, you know, famously not one of their athletes.
0: Right.
1: She wanted to pay respect and shout him out in such a way that she took that risk anyway. The braids by themselves would have said a lot, but the arm sleeve, the headband, and the shirt adorning his face. Massive shout out to both of them because they're both icons.
0: Sure.
1: Shout out to everybody that's just Black out loud. Shout out to Actively Black. You know, Lanny always says there's greatness in our DNA. Shout out to Jalen Rose, who Rams and I have spent some time with, who I've known since I was a child, in the Fab Five, who really started that transition from the old guard to cool. And then Allen Iverson just put rocket fuel in it and shot it to the moon. But Naomi Osaka, man, she's a champion on and off the court. She's really a supernova human being, man. I wish her all the great things that life has to offer anyone. She deserves it.
0: Yeah. It feels really special to cover stories that have her name attached to it. And we don't really get to do it all that often, but it feels special to be able to talk about Allen Iverson too. And it's not about like financial problems or nothing like that. Just AI being who he is. You know what I mean? Like, you take the good with the bad. It's kind of like makes you proud, you know, because I know there's a lot of other people that wish they could claim him, but we really do get to. So anyway, that's going to do it for us here at the QR Code. Today's show is produced by Chris Thompson and Dan Pavlish. 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
11: Welcome to Bike Talk. I'm Taylor Nichols.
12: And I'm Nick Rich.
11: Hey, Nick.
12: Hey, Taylor.
11: You know, I finally got back from Spain. I'm back in Los Estados Unidos. Mm-hmm. And I got to tell you, there was a couple of things that really stuck with me. One was, you know what I love about riding your bike in Europe and in Spain?
12: What?
11: Everything is in kilometers. And kilometers go by so much faster than do miles.
12: Oh, so you feel like you're going farther?
11: Feel like I'm going further and feel like I'm going faster. It's really nice. And let me add one more thing. You know what I love about driving in Spain and Europe?
12: Is it the same thing?
11: No. Roundabouts. They have roundabouts everywhere, and you seldom come to a complete stop unless you're driving right smack through the middle of Barcelona. If you're along the coast or in the mountains or just outside of town, you almost never come to a complete stop. And it is really a wonderful way to design roadways. It makes it so much safer for everybody.
12: Yeah, I love roundabouts. But you know, when you try to put them in, for some reason, people really object here.
11: I think just because it's change, right?
12: Yeah, that's what everybody on the show says. It's change.
11: Yeah. I think we got to pat ourselves on the back a little bit, Nick, because we scooped the New York Times on our bicycle lanes DEI. You know, we covered this issue a couple of weeks ago in episode 2630, when we had Karen Whitaker from the League of American Bicyclists on talking about language that the Trump administration is using to cancel bike lanes and cancel money for bike lanes. And then just the other day, the New York Times ran a big story on it. So maybe the journalists from the Times are listening to Bike Talk, eh?
12: Well, yeah, there's that possibility. But also, we just do one thing. I mean, I would be surprised if we didn't scoop the New York Times, actually.
11: Oh, come on. Don't shortchange our show.
12: Well, I mean, we do focus on bike lanes.
11: Well, that is true. You're right about that. But we also scooped, I might add, the LA Times. We covered the Forest Lawn debacle in episode 2633 when Damian Kevitt was on talking about Mayor Karen Bass canceling an approved and funded bike lane along Forest Lawn Drive into Griffith Park. And now the LA Times is doing a big article about that because there is some new information that has come out. And we've got Michael Schneider from Streets for All to help sort of explain what's going on. So, Michael, what's going on Forest Lawn? It's not just Karen Bass who stopped the project. It seems like it's others also, right?
12: Yeah, like what happened? Sacramento is making a bill now for the whole state, but it's really just about Forest Lawn?
13: It's not just about Forest Lawn. It says in cities with populations over 2 million on streets with two or more cemeteries. That could be anywhere, right?
11: No, it does not say that.
13: It does. That's the language. In cities over 2 or more million, obviously LA is the only one in the state, on streets with two or more cemeteries. So, but who said anything about Forest Lawn?
11: Exactly.
13: What happened was last Friday, about an hour and a half before the midnight deadline for any new legislation, AB 194 was introduced, and it had that language. On streets that were two or more cemeteries in cities with over 2 million people, the following things have to happen before any road reconfigurations can be done, any removal of travel lanes. It doesn't kill the project, but it throws some sand in the gears. They have to do a public hearing. The city council has to vote on it, and the mayor has to approve. So under this mayor, that's not going to happen. Yeah, Sacramento made a law just about Forest Lawn.
11: Wow. What are the hurdles that have to be jumped over besides what you just mentioned, the council voting and a public meeting again? Because we've already done public meetings about this.
13: We've done 3 years of public meetings, outreach, and planning. So they have to do, I'll read from the bill, duly noticed public hearing. They have to make findings, which basically says a report on whether there are alternatives without a vehicle lane reduction, the impact of vehicle lane reduction on emergency access, the impact of vehicle lane reduction on emergency response to very high and high fire severity zones, closed street modification with the city's adopted mobility plan. That's the actual law. In practice, it means that DOT would have to notice a public hearing. That's not that big of a deal.
11: Right.
13: But it's very unusual for city council to have to vote on a road safety project in a single district. And that's what this would force.
11: Right. And this is in Nithya Raman's district. And Nithya Raman is the council member who is running against Karen Bass for Los Angeles mayor.
13: Yeah, but I'm sure politics had nothing to do with it, right? Yes, you're absolutely right. Nithya is Karen Bass's opponent, and she has wanted this project for years, and she's been very frustrated by the mayor's efforts. It's cheap, man. Like for $500,000, you can buy a law in California. So think
11: Wow.
13: about a street you want to change, and we can raise $500,000 and hire lobbyists and get that street changed according to Sacramento.
12: And Damian Kevett of Streets Are For Everyone pointed out recently here that this is all over like a 12-second increase in time through that section of Forest Lawn if the bike lane went through.
13: I need to correct you. It's about 14 seconds in
12: I didn't
13: peak
12: realize.
13: rush hour delay.
12: At its
13: But
12: worst.
13: at its worst. But guys, here's the most amazing thing. I did a public records request and I got it back, and I got a copy of DOT's memo to the mayor in response. They say that there is no way they can achieve the safety goals without removing a travel lane. So that's number one. And of course, you know that last month someone crashed and burned to death in front of Mount Sinai Cemetery.
11: Right.
13: But here's the amazing thing. In the current status quo, six cars at a time can make left turns into Forest Lawn or Mount Sinai. There's a little bit of a left turn lane, not much. In the proposed project that's been blocked, over 70 cars, because they're adding a center turn lane, over 70 cars would be able to turn in. It would more than 10x access into the cemeteries. And in Karen Bass's new plan, by leaving the travel lanes, you're back to only six cars.
11: Wow. And that is one of the issues because these big cemeteries often do prominent funerals where there are 20, 30, 40 or more cars turning into the cemetery at one time, and then, of course, leaving it at a similar time. One of the reasons this angers me so much is because this is a road I ride on all the time. And Michael, I'm sure you do also. It's one of the key ways to get into Griffith Park. Nithya Raman has worked really hard at improving bicycle infrastructure in the park, but that doesn't do us a lot of good if we can't get to the park safely.
13: Yeah, Forest Lawn is a key artery for cyclists to get in and out of Griffith Park. And right now, it's going to remain dangerous. There is a bike lane, but as you know, Taylor, cars are flying. That's the other thing. The average speed on the street is fast enough that if there is a crash, someone's going to die. And under the 85th percentile rule, they can't lower the speed limit anymore. So the only other option is to actually have a narrower street to force drivers to slow down.
11: Right. And of course, we know that signs alone don't work. Putting a speed limit sign doesn't work because oftentimes that road is really empty. It's kind of a connection from Studio City to the 134 freeway. So people get off the freeway and speed along that section because there's very little traffic most of the time, or they speed along that to get onto the freeway.
12: And just for people who don't know, the 85th percentile rule is the reason they can't lower the the speed limit, and that's the rule that says that if 85% of people drive a certain speed, then you can't make the speed limit lower than that. Is that the 85% rule?
13: Yes, it's designed to avoid purposeful speed traps. That's why the rule exists. I think it's a dumb rule, but let's be real. The LADOT tomorrow could put a 25 mile per hour speed limit on the street. It's not going to dramatically change the average speed of cars because of the way it's built. It's built like a highway. There's nothing else there. There's two cemeteries and a studio, and it's just wide open. So that says drive fast to drivers.
11: Michael, do you think this is going to be an issue in the mayor's race?
13: It's already become an issue in the mayor's race. Nithya did a press conference a couple weeks ago. I spoke at it after that person was killed. The LA Times just did an article pointing out that Nithya and Bass are running against each other. It's really ironic, you know. Mayor Bass was outspoken saying Sacramento should not dictate life in Los Angeles about SB 79, the law that would build housing near transit. And the governor approved it anyway. But I've heard crickets from her on Sacramento dictating how LA should use a single mile of a single road. So
11: Wow.
13: it's very hypocritical.
12: And does this mean that Forest Lawn has friends in Sacramento?
13: Well, $500,000 in lobbying buys you some friends.
11: I think it means Karen Bass has friends in Sacramento, no?
13: It's really the cemeteries. The cemeteries spent 500 grand on lobbyists and they got what they paid for. We'll see if the governor signs it. He could surprise us and veto it. But Taylor, what I'm worried about is the precedent this sets, because it means that any wealthy Californian could hire some lobbyists, not even that expensive to make a law, 500 grand, and bend the public space to their will. Imagine if you didn't want to park near you. You could probably make a law if you spent enough money, or you wanted to reconfigure a street, or you wanted to kill a bike lane. Like, floodgates are wide open as a Pandora's box.
11: Right.
13: You know, guys, I was looped in with the cemeteries. I attended a Zoom meeting with their lobbyists, with representatives of the cemeteries, with Rick Zabur and Senator DeRosso. And they kept emphasizing to me, we could still protect the bike lane. If we leave two lanes, we can add some physical protection for the bike lane. And I kept trying to emphasize to them, this is not a bike lane project. I would love that bike lane to be protected, but it's a road safety project. Even if the bike lane remained unprotected, if there's just one lane of cars in each direction versus two and it's not designed like a highway, I'm going to be safer.
11: Right.
13: And they could not comprehend that. They thought it was all about the bike lane.
11: That's real common all over. That's certainly happening in West Hollywood with Fountain Avenue and happens in other cities. Michael, thanks again for all of the work and thanks for coming on Bike Talk again to explain what's going on Forest Lawn and how unfortunate it really is for everybody who uses that street, drivers included.
13: Sounds good. Thanks for having me. And if you have a street that you want a bike lane on, let's go raise $500,000. We'll get Sacramento to do it for us.
11: Sounds good. Thanks, Michael.
13: Thanks, guys. Bye.
11: Well, we will keep on the Forest Lawn debacle as it changes and as the mayor's race tightens and this becomes more of an issue. Let me ask you another question since I've been asking you all these questions, Nick. Would you drive less if someone paid you to drive less?
12: I mean, if I had options, I try to drive as little as possible right now, but I want to say yes.
11: Well, in Los Angeles, Metro is piloting a program where they are going to pay people to not drive their car. And we've got Patrick Chandler, who is the spokesperson for LA Metro, to explain what this program is all about.
12: Sounds good.
11: It's easy sometimes for advocates to look at people who work in the metropolitan transportation agencies and the Department of Transportation as the ones that we're fighting against. But I think Paul Baca, aka Chicken Leather, said it best when he said many times the people who work in these agencies are our heroes. And today we have one of those, hopefully, Patrick Chandler, who is the media relations representative of the Los Angeles County Metropolitan Transportation Authority. Patrick Chandler, welcome to Bike Talk.
10: Yeah, thank you.
11: LA Metro is doing a program where they are going to pay people to drive less. I think that's a great idea.
10: Basically, it's an incentive program. We first kicked this off in just the city of Santa Monica back in 2023 with just 300 households alone. And we saw that there was a substantial reduction in the use of their vehicles. Folks changed their behavior. So instead of driving a block or two or whatever to get coffee or sushi or whatever it was, they decided to walk, ride their bike, or use some other mode of transportation, including metro, rail, and bus to get to where they wanted to go. And so now, just you started kick this off in August, we want to have 2,000 households across LA County to participate in this program. So for the 5 weeks that they're in it, likely starting in September, they can make up to $600. So that's about $120 a week for the household if they decide to use other forms of transit besides their cars to get around.
11: How do they record it?
10: So we're working with GoKarma. It's an app that they have to download as part of the program, but that's also the same place they can sign up. And so that keeps a track of their odometer to ensure that they are actually using some other mode besides just driving. We do give people a little bit of flexibility if they have to move their cars in certain parts of LA County. But yes, that will be tracking their lack of use of their vehicles, meaning that they'll be left at home and they're choosing another way to get around.
11: And do you have a baseline of which to sort of compare how less they are driving?
10: We're going to be able to capture their starting odometer and using that app, and they will be able to see that, hey, the odometer hasn't gone up on this vehicle or at least one vehicle in the household. They're made up to $220 a week for the household. And so if they do achieve that, then they can get close to $600 for their 5 weeks in the program.
11: But you don't give them a metro card for the bus or something like that to track how they're using the subway or the bus? Or
10: no, because also they can walk or ride a bike, you know, or they can use an e-scooter.
11: So, Patrick, with the pilot program that was done in Santa Monica, what were the results?
10: Participants were 2.6 times more likely to avoid driving an extra vehicle, resulting in a documented 16% increase in walking, biking, and public transit use.
11: Great. So that means less cars on the road.
10: Less cars, less congestion. We can hopefully reduce the amount of air pollution. So those are the other benefits of such a program.
11: Tell me again where people sign up in Los Angeles County.
10: Metro.net/onecar. There is contact there if you have other questions. We received well over, I think, 7,000 applications. And so we're going to pull 2,000 from that in the following weeks.
11: Oh, so I can't sign up now is what you're saying.
10: Are you in LA County?
11: I am in LA, yeah.
10: Just throw your hat in. Just go ahead and apply. I don't think we've announced a cutoff yet. But we really want to see that those qualified homes, meaning that they're likely in a place where there are other options. That's not just Santa Monica. We do have the E line there, right?
11: Right.
10: We have Pasadena, which has the A line there. There's a lot of places where they may not have rail, but they have metro or other local bus services. So you could be in Compton, you're in downtown, especially, or you're in East Los Angeles or Boyle Heights, Long Beach, especially. So we want to see those people who actually, you know, are close or have a number of transportation opportunities to make that change.
11: Patrick, what's the overall goal of this? Is it just to show those households that they don't need a car, or is there a bigger goal in making people aware that you can save money and possibly even earn money by not starting your car to, like you said, go to coffee, or if you're in Santa Monica, go to sushi?
10: I think for Los Angeles, we've had, you know, some big events, right? We've had Super Bowl here. We've had the World Cup here. The Olympics are coming, and it's not just Olympics. It's for the legacy of Los Angeles. We are home or a destination for a number of major events, and will be for quite some time. Right. So we want to look at ways to try to curb people just getting on the road and driving to a location. The upcoming Olympics are not going to be, you can't just drive there. They're going to have to use transit to get there. So we want to, from that, we're looking at how do we try to change, provide incentives to change motorist or really Angelino behavior, and then also to encourage them to try something different to get there. So sometimes people just need that incentive to get on the system. But this is to address when we have major events that come to LA County and how we can try to manage just the thousands of people riding our system. As we saw during the World Cup, you know, we had the direct shuttle service from Union Station, I think really from Orange County all the way to North Hollywood. We had direct shuttle services to some of the major venues in LA County. People were riding all over the place, riding the bus, riding the train, the subway, especially riding the new extended Purple Line or D Line. The numbers were spectacular. I went to the fan zone there in Koreatown at Seoul Peace Park for Korea versus Mexico, and just thousands of people were just choosing to take Metro. And if anyone knows live in LA, Koreatown parking is not that great, so hey, take the train. We're also going to provide an incentive and put this together with larger research to find ways to curb that onslaught of traffic of just, oh, I'll just drive there. No, that's we have some options for you that we want you to consider that are very effective, they're cheap and effective.
11: I'm going to throw my hat in the ring. I would love to be involved in this study, and I'd love to be paid not to drive my car. I choose not to drive my car whenever I can because I have anxiety about parking and all those things. I think it's a great idea. Patrick Chandler of the Los Angeles County Metropolitan Transportation Authority, thanks very much. Once again, it's metro.net/onecar.
10: That's correct.
11: Thanks very much for the program, and thanks for coming on Bike Talk.
10: Thank you.
11: I really want to do this program. And, when we weren't recording, I asked Patrick if I could cut to the head of the line and get in the program. And he said, absolutely not. So I guess I have to go through the sign-up process just like everyone else. But it sure does sound like a good program to me as a way of opening people's eyes to you don't have to drive a car all the time.
12: Yeah, there was some study like that at UCLA, the wallet program or something, where they found that if you gave people money to take public transportation, they something similar.
11: And that makes me think if we just made public transportation free, maybe even just free for a year, and got people used to the idea of taking the bus or taking the subway, if they live near a subway stop or a good bus stop, then that might encourage them to sort of, get into the idea of like, I can do this all the time.
12: Are they going to do that in New York City? Where do they do that? They do that
11: Well,
12: in.
11: they've been, Mayor Mamdani has been talking about that, but there are lots of reasons to not make buses free. One, because you want to encourage people to use subways if there are subways available, because they handle so much more people so much more efficiently than do buses. But I think it's in Cedar City, Iowa, they have free buses. It's funny, I have reached out to them a couple of times and never heard back because I'd like to know how that's going there, if free buses really have made a big change.
12: In New York City, though, they are making a lot of progress, right? And your next interview is a New Yorker, isn't it? From the accent.
11: I'm sure, most of our audience knows Clarence Eckerson Jr. of Streets Films. And I can't believe he's never been on the show, but I got a chance to sit down and talk with him about, how many wonderful films he's made over the years that introduce people to the idea of so much of what we talk about on the show, bike infrastructure. I think going back to what Michael said about the people at the cemetery just not understanding that, the changes to Forest Lawn would make it safer for everybody. It's not a bike lane project, it's a safe street project. And Clarence has done such a wonderful job showing people what that is.
12: Yeah, well, finally, Clarence will be on.
11: We often talk about film and bikes, that those are two of my favorite things. And today we have a guest who I cannot believe has never been on the show. I'm sure most of our audience knows Clarence Eckerson Jr. and Street Films, but Clarence, welcome to Bike Talk.
14: Thank you. Yeah, I know a lot of people have been on Bike Talk. I've listened to Bike Talk before. Somehow I've never been on physically.
11: Well,
14: So
11: that's because
14: here
11: you're so damn busy, man. You're all over the world, all over the country, all the time, making these documentaries that help me explain how our streets can work by showing what best practices are.
14: Back in the mid-2000s and even earlier, I had a cable access show called Bike TV. I started making just documenting my city, and then that moved to other parts of the country, then other parts of the world. And so, my whole goal was when I started making these was I want to make these films that will help people understand traffic terms, see how things work, see how bike lanes work, see how other countries do it, see how other places in New York City even experience riding a bike. It was all about educating and enlightening people. Sometimes they weren't elaborately fancy, like you'd see a lot of stuff nowadays, but to get people to be able to advocate for better streets, they need to know the terms, they need to know best practices. And that was all my focus.
15: You know, we've been talking recently on the show about how we convince people that Safe Street is a better street for everybody, and how we get people that aren't just hardcore bike riders to join our side to fight for safe streets. Not that they're fighting for bike lanes, but for safe streets. And I think that's where you come in. You really do an amazing job of showing what it is that we're talking about so that the novice viewer can see what a sneck down is, can see what a road diet is, can see what a bulb out is, can see what a neighborhood street is, what all these things are. What got you started doing bike TV? Were you a filmmaker to begin with, or how did you pick up a camera first and say, I'm going to shoot this stuff as a way of teaching?
14: When I was in college, I got interested in film studies. I always liked films. I owned, you know, the old 8mm camera when I was younger. I bought two of them, destroyed two of them, you know, using it. Right. And, you know, that was very difficult. You know, you're talking about film and film strip editing. So
15: and developing,
14: developing and all that. So that just seems like so far beyond what anybody can imagine, how with everybody having a phone in their hand, camera to document. So I moved to New York City in 1991. And when I got my first job, one of the first things I decided to do was to go buy a bicycle in Manhattan. Okay, I can't remember the name of the place.
15: You know, I got to tell you, I worked at a bike shop on 96th and Broadway in the late 80s and early 90s, Metro Bikes.
14: Metro Bikes, that's where I bought it. This Metro Bikes on 49th or 50th.
15: Sure, on 49th and 9th Avenue. And I must tell you, I lived right there at 350 West 47th Street for a long time, but I worked at the one up on 96th.
14: Ah, over there, I think that's out of business now. But
15: yeah, it is.
14: That street, 9th Avenue, is completely different now.
15: Yeah.
14: It's got protected bike lane, extra wide sidewalk. I have footage from the early 2000s where, you know, five, six lanes of traffic and two parking lanes. And now you go up there from the same vantage point and you're like, wow, it's completely different. And that's the kind of things I try to show. So I bought this bike and thought I'd never ridden in New York City. So I was like, after work, I'll go down to the subway and bring it home. And of course, at 5 o'clock, it's very crowded. So I went down there with my bike and I was like, this is crazy. Like, I can't get on three trains in a row. Right. So I just decided, I lived in Brooklyn, I decided to bike the 7 miles home, not having a clue, really, have only been in the city for a few months and really didn't know how to do it. So I biked straight down Broadway. And let me tell you, it was the biggest rush and happiness I ever had. And at the same time, the most terrified I've ever been in my life. Yeah. And I think that trip really kind of informed me to say, okay, what are people trying to do to get better conditions for bicycling? Or, you know, we didn't even have the West Side Highway, the Greenway to go down. Right. So, you know, it just started me on my journey. I did the New York City Transportation Alternative Century in 94. And I was like, oh my God, this city is crazy. There's not a lot, but there's still a lot you can get to. And so, you know, I just progressed down that line. And then I got heavily involved in advocacy. And I, at one point, was a leader. I was the head of the Brooklyn Transportation Alternatives Committee. Mm-hmm. And, you know, there were people that wanted me to run for office and things. And I just started using my camera more and more to document our journeys on bike. And I said, well, I'd probably be good at that, but I think I'll be better at teaching people and being outside that format. And strangely enough, Bill de Blasio won that seat that year. You know, I was doing all my work on the side. So, at, you know, weekends, nights, whenever I could edit films and put them on cable action. You know, I was working at Comedy Central and took a buyout to leave when they consolidated. And I said, I'm going to try to do this on my own. Start making films by myself, do work for nonprofits, not make much money because I had this buyout. So that covered me for a year. I got involved with a lot more groups and people. And then Open Plans, which is our umbrella organization who run Streets Blogs, Open Plans, and films. I was hired at a very low rate of $35,000 in 2005, but they said, oh, you would also get health insurance. And I was like, oh my God, this is like my perfect job. from there, it's been, you know, almost 1,200 films now. Since
15: I know. It's amazing. Well, I must say, I was working for the West Hollywood Bicycle Task Force, and we wanted to educate our elected officials as to how we could make West Hollywood better. And we used your series of films, Moving Beyond the Automobile. I think when you talk about, you know, whether you were going to become a politician or not, I think we as a citizenry were better served by you being a filmmaker, because these films we used to teach our council people about how we can move beyond the automobile. And what I was most amazed with was you gave those films away for free. I was used to this model where you made a short film and then you tried to sell it and you made everybody pay for it somehow or other. And you just said, no, this is
14: like $3 to watch it or whatever.
15: Right.
14: Right from the beginning, we had a funder that was giving us a lot of money, Mark Gorton. And
15: right.
14: I mean, had a conversation and I said, we don't want to charge anything. We just want to educate people. And everything has been free ever since then. You know, we want people to get smart, be educated. It costs money to get people to purchase your stuff, to get the stuff out there. And of course, this is before Twitter, social media, Vimeo wasn't started. Right. YouTube was in its infancy and horrible. So we had to actually host the first films. But, you know, it worked. And it's funny today to see, I used to be the number one guy on YouTube for like mid-2000, late-2000s to 2020. Some guy ran into me on the street. He goes, you're Clarence Eckerson, because I was wearing a shirt. He goes, you're the OG urbanist YouTuber.
15: Yeah.
14: OG. You know, that was cool. But, you know, now you've seen, like, the last 6 years, especially since COVID, a lot of people are now doing their stuff. I always tell people, I feel like I'm lucky if I'm even in the top 50 now, you know?
15: Yeah.
14: But that's always what I wanted. I wanted people to do the same thing in their city, in their neighborhood, in their country. And somehow during COVID, that really took off, like Bicycle Dutch and other people doing stuff all over the world. But really, once 2020 hit, explosion.
15: Right.
14: Everybody's like, I'm going to do this.
15: Well, that's a little bit what your feature's about. And we'll talk about that in a second. Close Encounters of the 34th Avenue Kind. I want to keep talking briefly just about this idea of educating and giving it away, because I forgot in what form we got Moving Beyond the Automobile. It might have even been like DVDs or something like that.
14: We would press hundreds of them and mail them. We'd give them away wherever we could. There was a lot of ways that, you know, kids would laugh at now that, like, that's how we got your stuff. But, you know, I'm going to be 60 next year, and I've been doing this for a long time. I remember when I had a cable access show, we used to print out flyers for our showtimes. And I would go out at lunch and I would stick them in every bike I saw parked. I'd roll them up and put it in their spikes. Please watch our show. Any way we could think of to spread the word.
15: Well, and you've had so many really wonderful guests in your films, Jeanette Sadiq Khan, Dan Burton. I mean, the list just goes on and on. Not only regular people who benefit from the changes on the street, but the people that are involved in having some of those changes made. How do you reach them and how have they reacted to your films?
14: In the transportation urbanist world, there wasn't a lot of people doing it. So they were like, if Clarence is calling, that's pretty cool. I'll have to try to make time out to see him. It started out when Jeanette Sadiq Khan was the commissioner.
15: Sure.
14: She would let me interview her and talk to her and trust me. Also, Gil Penalosa and the Penalosa brother. I went down to Bogota to document Ciclovia, which was one of my hugest films ever, because before that, the United States had basically nobody having open streets and ciclovias.
15: Right.
14: So I did my film at the end of 2007. And then in 2008, we had half a dozen cities, New York City, Portland, Chicago. Everybody suddenly was like, oh, this is a good idea. And there's one really funny story about Gavin Newsom, who was the mayor of San Francisco then, the San Francisco Bike Coalition. I don't know. They said like 8 months in a row, they would have a meeting with him and his staff. We got to do this ciclovia. We got to do this open street. And every time they'd be like, see some photos and talk about things and stories. And they'd be like, you know, this sounds great. Let's talk about it more next meeting.
15: Right.
14: And then finally, at that last meeting, they said, we're going to use our 8 minutes with you to show you this film. And that was it. They said, okay, let's do it. You know, I've been lucky because just about anybody I can call and at least have a good chance with an interview, like a mayor of Montreal. She did all she could at the last minute to accommodate me. because they know I'm out there trying to show all these good practices.
15: Right.
14: And, you know, there might be a little bit of criticism in the film here and there, but they know generally I'm trying to support what we're doing.
15: The music that you use is non-confrontational, and the actual interviews, we don't see you a lot. You know, we just see them talking, and you're giving them a platform, an opportunity to explain what it is that they're trying to do in their town or city.
14: You know, it is interesting because I will appear from time to time. You know, I was just in Montreal and I wanted to

0: in the camera and talking to you.
1: Right.
0: So we've gone complete shift again, which is, you know, very interesting.
1: Yeah.
0: One thing I think I also helped do in educating, I talked about this with especially older engineers or people, is that in the early days, and I'm saying like, you know, the 2000s, you know, Copenhagen and all the other cities were doing their stuff, but here in the United States, when they would debut a new bike facility, they would love to have the press out like at a time when nobody was using it. They would have press photos of how beautiful these curbs are and the grass and the plantings. And right away I was like, this is fodder for people to say nobody's using it.
1: Right.
0: And so I did the opposite. When people were talking, I'm showing tons of footage. I let them talk for like 5 or 6 seconds. And then it's all footage of what they're talking about in use at lunchtime, a pedestrian plaza where people are enjoying themselves. I think that helped people to see, oh, I got to do that too. We can have pride in our work, but you don't have to see it without just this diagram or what looks like just nobody using it.
1: Yeah, no, see it being used by people, people taking advantage of it, definitely.
0: Yeah, and I'll be honest, you know, there's times where I've gone out and I'm covering something and it's like, oh, it's almost raining. I could grab my footage now and be done with this, or I could come back tomorrow when it's supposed to be sunny and get all the footage. So, you know, I do that.
1: It took you a long time to make a feature. Was it COVID that made this happen, or was it just the transformation of 34th Avenue in Queens that made this happen? What made you take the leap? You know, we just had Ben Wolf on the show and he did Changing Lanes. Yeah. And that was a wonderful documentary about McGinnis Boulevard. I think yours is equally strong and I hope it gets the same kind of reaction in the press and in festivals and people get to see it, to see in a park poor part of the city, it's possible to make a park.
0: Yeah. I mean, there are many factors why I made this film. First of all, you know, a lot of people have started knowing about 34th Avenue around the world. Jim Burke and Nuala O'Doherty, who are like the main organizers, they've done hundreds of tours for people who just come to see it. So it's a 26 block, 1.3 mile car light, car free corridor that was introduced during COVID. And the people fought to keep it when, you know, COVID and the pandemic was slowing down and
1: waning, right?
0: They need the space so much. So COVID was part of the reason, because that's why I got started. Part of the reason was because the volunteers are the ones who made this happen. The volunteers and elected officials who believed in it and never stopped fighting for it. And the people that use it. I mean, we have thousands of people a day use it.
1: I noticed watching it that there are cars still parked on it. And so those cars have to get there somehow, which I assume they are driven there.
0: Basically, it's 26 blocks. There are 6 sections that are near or right in front of schools. So those are fully pedestrianized, fully car free, except for, you know, like if an emergency trucker, somebody has to drop off something. You know, but the street is basically in effect 7 a.m. to 8 p.m. every day. And it's especially during school drop off and pickups are it's the most wonderful place to be. Weekend, they have all kinds of events. Next weekend, we have the mile race where hundreds of people from the city come to run, you know, Jackson Heights Mile. I mean, so there's so much stuff always going on. It's always filled with people. And it's amazing because one of the most diverse places on the earth. I mean, our hospital speaks 160 languages.
1: Wow.
0: And also the place where, you know, Corona, Jackson Heights, with COVID hit like one of the worst places it hit in the whole world.
1: Right.
0: And so, you know, it was kind of like this thing that happened due to unfortunate circumstances, but we all really love it. And, you know, it's starting to be shown around the world. We just were shown in Kathmandu. We're going to have a showing in Helsinki, Long Beach, California, coming up next week in a 340-seat Art Deco theater. And as going with our kind of way of wanting things to be free, our process with dealing with people who want to screen it, whether it's an organization, a person, a school, is we don't charge you a fee if you're not charging a fee. Sometimes you may have to rent a facility. If you want to charge a fee, as long as you don't make money, you can also do that if you have to.
1: Because you can go to streetfilms.org and watch your 1,000 short films. But as of right now, you can see the trailer, but you have to see it in the screening somewhere.
0: We have 2 segments. I'm then about to put a third up of like, you know, a few minutes from the film. Like really cool, fun moments that, you know, I think people will get sucked in by.
1: Right.
0: So people have been using those as like ways to get people to see it when they publicize it in their hometown. We're going to be showing at Iowa State University.

0: University in September. They just added a second showing because their showing was going to be on the campus for kids during school. And now a lot of people are like, wait, I worked during the day. So it's going to be in Montreal soon. So I have a lot of interest all over the place.
1: And I think when people see how beautiful an open street can be, they will want it in their own neighborhood, whether that's Iowa or New York or Helsinki.
0: It's a great film because if you take it in chunks, it's not all about this open street in Queens. There's lessons from Donald Appleyard and his studies that are about, like, you know, what makes a street more friendly to people. But there's also parts of it where we just talk about traffic calming elements, which, you know, apply to any street.
1: Right.
0: It doesn't mean you have to do a mile long open street and just make it happen right away. You do chunks of this. You can do school streets outside your schools, which is also part of the film. So it's a very educational tool. And when I was building it, I kind of started having this feeling like this is like 10, 12 little shorter street films just all attached while telling this whole story.
1: Right. Great. Know? When one is speaking at a city council meeting or a neighborhood meeting, this kind of information is really valuable to throw out to the audience so that they have a place to go to when they come home from the meeting, to go to streetfilms.org and see exactly what that speaker was talking about a neighborhood street, about, you know, again, a ball bout or whatever kind of infrastructure that community might be arguing about, because sometimes the arguments are so vitriol that just everybody relax. We're not trying to change the world. We're just trying to make our neighborhood cleaner, quieter, safer.
0: Yeah. I think, you know, again, like children and seniors are like our most vulnerable citizens. And if you live in a big city like New York City, but even a medium-sized city, you want that chaos to be reduced. And people are more open to arguments, whether they're a driver or not, for safer infrastructure when you're talking about your own family or biking somewhere, or just it's hard for somebody to get their groceries home because they're elderly and they have to walk across a busy street. So, you know, there's a lot of lessons in the film. And if people want to get a screening, I would suggest go to streetfilms.org and page down, and you'll see I have one specific article about what's been happening, where it's been showing, the clips you mentioned, that the teasers I have up, and they can contact me. And if they don't do that, they just want to straight out contact me, it's clarence@streetfilms.org.
1: Great, great. Is there any one film or one city that stands out in your travels over the last 15, 20 years of making films that really changed the way you look at getting the message out there? Not just the infrastructure, but getting the message of the infrastructure out there?
0: There's been so many that I love. But going to Utrecht about 7-8 years ago, that was the one. That was, you know, you always hear about Amsterdam. And Utrecht, what they're doing is fantastic. You feel like you're there and immediately you feel at peace. I don't think I ever felt once I was like looking over my shoulder, because they have such a vast bike infrastructure. They have great pedestrianism. They've got great transit. The amount of frequency on the trains between Amsterdam and Utrecht. So if you go visit Amsterdam, definitely go visit Utrecht. Because it's almost just like getting on a subway car for 30 minutes.
1: Going across town, right?
0: Yeah, yeah. But I loved it. And I was very lucky to get a tour from Mark Wagenborough from Bicycle Dutch, who's, you know, one of my heroes. And he says that I'm the same for him. So, you know, we're about the same age. We're both like slowly, you know, fading from a little bit of obscurity, and that's fine. They let all the young people take over and do stuff. But I really thought Utrecht was amazing. And sometimes you don't know if a film is going to be popular or not.
1: Right.
0: European bicycling films, that's usually almost a sure bet. But sometimes you'll have films that do really well that you're like, wow, I didn't see that. And then sometimes I'll be like, this is going to be a great film. And like, wow, almost nobody watched that. So, but Utrecht was this crazy film. I can't tell you how many people in the first few years were like, I went to go visit Utrecht just because your film. Our family last year to go on vacation there, we watched it. I have so many people who have told me they moved there, and my whole my film is what got them started. And I've even had comments left like, your film changed my life because it got me to go visit and move there.
1: And I think when you go visit someplace, even if you don't move there, you come home with that idea of like, it is possible. And of course, what we always try to say is Amsterdam wasn't Amsterdam in the 1970s. Amsterdam was also inundated with cars. And so if it's possible there, maybe it's possible here also.
0: I think it is. I mean, you know, here in New York City, we're seeing a lot of cool stuff happen. New York City is always going to be chaotic, no matter how bike friendly and how much space we get. But, you know, it's a livable city now. It really is. You know, I've been here for 35 years. And, you know, from riding without one bike lane 8 miles from my job on that bike that
1: time,
0: I can ride that same course almost without entering traffic now.
1: Wow. That's a real success. Clarence, it's really wonderful to meet you and to have a chance to talk to you. Again, it's streetfilms.org. If you're not familiar with it, check it out. You'll go down the rabbit hole and come out an hour or two later, much wiser from seeing so many of Clarence's films. Thanks for all you've done over the years. And thanks for coming on Bike Talk today.
0: Thank you, Taylor. I'm glad that you invited me. Anytime you want to have me back, just let me know.
1: Thanks, Clarence.
0: Thanks.
1: It was really great to talk with Clarence. And of course, you know, we always say that bicycles and films are two of our major things.
2: Well, you say that.
1: Yes, you're right. I say that. But the Bicycle Film Festival is coming to New York in September. We've had Brent Barber on many times talking about the films that will be in the festival. But you can go to Bicycle Film Festival online and check out what's going to be there.
2: Yeah. And now I believe it's time for Stacy's news.
1: Sounds good.
3: I'm Stacy with this week's news. We begin in Colorado with a horrific incident in Fort Collins. During the annual Tour de Fat bicycle parade, a pickup truck reversed out of a parking spot, drove onto the sidewalk, and plowed into a tree and a crowd of pedestrians. One pedestrian was killed and five others were injured. Thousands of cyclists and parade goers were in the area at that time, striking a devastating note at one of the region's largest celebrations of bike culture. In San Francisco, safety advocates are pointing to another tragedy to demand change along Market Street. A 32-year-old rider was killed this month when her e-scooter wheel caught in a streetcar track, throwing her into the path of a commercial truck. Rail tracks have trapped cyclists on Market Street for over 130 years, but complex designs like rubber track fillers have repeatedly failed and city leaders scrapped elevated protected bike lanes during the pandemic, leaving riders continuously forced into the path of heavy traffic. Across California, state lawmakers are pushing back on unsafe streets and high-powered vehicles. Two major bills are now headed to Governor Gavin Newsom's desk. Assembly Bill 2168, which strengthens accountability and funding for local walking and biking infrastructure, and Senate Bill 1167, which cracks down on false marketing by strictly defining legal e-bikes and requiring high-powered electric devices to be accurately labeled as motor vehicles. Following up on that e-bike e-moto ban for Newport Beach students, the kids are still riding and parking along nearby residential streets. Neighbors are complaining of blocked walkways, while parents report their children face adult harassment and slashed tires, highlighting the chaos created when cities ban e-bikes when they probably should ban cars instead. Finally, Illinois is taking its own aggressive approach to micromobility. A new law signed by Governor J.B. Pritzker will require riders of high-speed e-bikes, those capable of exceeding 28 miles per hour, to hold a driver's license, register their vehicle, carry liability insurance, and stay out of bike lanes entirely starting next year.
1: I want to add one thing to Stacy's news about bicycle racing. Tadej Pogačar, the GOAT in bike racing right now, was leading the Vuelta de España, the Tour of Spain. He hit a rock and fell and got a concussion and broke his collarbone and did some damage to his neck. So he is out of the race. And this amazing year that he's had is now in jeopardy because of this injury. So it's a real blow to bike racing.
2: He'll be back.
1: Let's hope.
2: All right. I just want to play the rest of the people from Chicken Leather's memorial from last week. Chicken Leather was one of the founding members of Kill Radio that Bike Talk started on. And he was on Bike Talk all through the early years. And he's up on our website, biketalk.org.
1: Yeah, there's a really nice picture of him on our website. So go to biketalk.org and you can see that, as well as you can hear the interviews where we scoop the New York and LA Times.
2: Here are some of the other people that we didn't play last week from Chicken Leather's memorial at Bike Oven. Great.
4: Yeah, Chicken Leather is just like everywhere. We were on a toy ride and so my friend got a flat and he was the only person who stopped and helped us. He was such a part of the scene, you know, documentarian and general good guy.
5: My name's Randy. I've known Chicken Leather for 6 years. I used to run the bike club years ago. He would stop what he's doing to help anybody out that came through. It didn't matter what kind of new bike came through. It could have been the ugliest bike. That was him, the ugliest bike that needed to be fixed. That's the one he would use.
2: He was always on a different bike.
5: And oh, yeah, if you noticed, an old ugly bike.
6: He impacted a lot of people's lives. You could walk in one random day to the bike oven and be like, oh, my bike is messed up. Can you help me? A lot of the times he'll just drop whatever he's doing and you are the priority, right?
2: Right.
6: But in other instances, like you could just be kicking it with Chicken and like he'll just tell you a random thing just out of his own experience and he could change your life. I wake up every day with like no back pain because this guy, I one day went into the bike oven. I walked in and my back was having this really crazy spasm. I'd never felt it before. Like I was walking in like, I don't know what's wrong with me. Chicken is like, hey man, have you ever just tried sleeping on the floor? And I was like, what bro? Like that's the exact opposite, you know, of what I want right now. My back is killing me. You know, I tried it and I was right. I hated it. It was terrible. It was terrible. The first night, it was really bad. But then I gave it another chance the next night. Magic. There was zero pain. He didn't even put three thoughts into that. It was just so natural to him to help anybody that walked in those doors.
7: Yeah, I first met him at the bike oven and he was such a presence.
6: Welcoming and enthusiastic.
7: He was kind of the main draw there. I take so many lessons from him too about just stepping out in the community and really seeing what's going on and documenting stuff. You know, he's hilarious. He's always in his camera. You know, he had such a young spirit and was always biking around and making stuff happen that you kind of see people as kind of invincible, you know, and it's such a surprise.
8: Melody, shout out Chicken Leather. I'm a volunteer at the bike oven. I've been here for about 3 years. I knew of Chicken Leather before that. My spouse told me legends of this guy, Chicken, who ran this place that had tapes of, I think, the entire history of the city of Los Angeles since its founding. He made so many friends. He dedicated his life to helping, which is absolutely what this world needs.
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10: Chicken and I were working on a really low budget movie. Paul was the sound, and he didn't need any help. I was the only person on art department because everybody else left because the rate was so freaking low. I did everything. And that night, Paul saw me. I had to clean up all over the set. Chicken helped me clean the set for 3 days. He helped me bring down props, take props back up. That movie wouldn't have had an art department if it wasn't for Chicken.
11: One of the first times I came to the bike oven, we were playing bike polo at the park down the street from here. And we came over to get our bikes worked on. And my front wheel was completely out of true, just wobbling left and right. Paul brings me over to the truing stand, puts my wheel on there, spins it. He's kind of explaining to me how it works at the bike oven. He's like, you know, I don't want to do this for you. I want you to work on it yourself. In trying to explain it, I felt like I was talking to 10 different people at a party. He was just like all over the place, like talking to people coming in and then like helping somebody else with their bike and being like, yeah, you know, you just got to like, so you want to twist this one this way. And then the other one, you want to twist the other way. And then he's like spinning it forward and spinning it backwards. And then he's like, actually, hold on, here, you do it. And then I'm like standing in front of it confused. And he's like, yeah, just spin it. Wait, no, actually, maybe you got to spin it the other way. Wait, are you spinning it from the top? Are you spinning it from the bottom? Actually, let's just loosen this whole thing up. And I'm just like, what is going on? Like, we end up undoing all the nipples, like loosening everything and starting from like the bottom up. And when I was explaining to somebody what happened, They're like, yeah, that's how you true a will. I'm like, yeah, but he seemed like he was running around like a chicken without a head. Like, he's just like, didn't know what he was doing. He's like, no, he knew exactly what he was doing. He was getting you to do it yourself.
12: So we're on this ride, Sins and Sprockets, and right in front of the projects, and some guy like ran off with this kid's bike into the projects. So a few of us ran across this guy. We're talking to him, trying to figure out what's going on. Chicken Leather pulls up. He's got his duffel bag of tools on his back. I think he walked in there holding his bike in one hand and just fucking grabbed the bike. He was like, no, no. And he just, like some kind of fucking superhero, and just took the bike back, gave the kid his bike back, and then we bounced. It was just like that. And like, no violence, no anger, just like, he fucking knew what to do. That was Chicken Leather.
13: My name's Doug. And a couple of things I'll say about Paul. I knew Paul a little over 20 years. I never once saw him pushing to get anything for himself. Every time I saw that dude, he was pushing hard to give something to other people. Even when you couldn't even fit inside the bike oven over here, he would sit out there in the sun, just sitting on the street, fixing other people's bikes and finding a way to just beg, borrow, steal, peel parts off, whatever, and make it work for other people. He's just a really amazing guy. The city will never be the same again. Not because of without him. The city will never be the same because of him. He helped me with a couple short films a couple of times. He was always helpful.
14: Thank you. Hey, everybody. My name is Maybe, and I work with Chicken at CELA, Neighborhood Homeless Coalition. I'm here with a couple of the other volunteers that Chick worked with twice a week for years and years, helping our neighbors experiencing homelessness repair their bikes, which is often the only form of transportation they had access to. And it was inspiring to see Chick's work week after week after week. And I wanted to share a special story that one of our other volunteers who couldn't make it shared with us the other day when we found out about Chick's passing, that I thought was so inspiring. How one day at one of our programs, he witnessed Chick help one of our participants named Candy, a wheelchair user, completely take apart Candy's wheelchair for carrots and then completely rebuild it by hand. Candy, he felt that Chick shared his love through his hands.
15: He was the sweetest, kindest, friendliest neighbor anyone can ask for. He was the one to tune up my bikes for the Soup Olympia event. And so he was just making sure I was good to go.
2: Yeah. So as you could hear, Chicken Leather was very closely identified with the bike collective called Bike Oven in Highland Park in Los Angeles. And the Bike Oven is still there if you're ever around that area. And get your bike fixed and fix it yourself and learn how to fix it.
16: Great.
2: And that's the show.
16: All right. We want to thank Michael Schneider and Clarence Eckerson Jr. and Patrick Chandler. And we also want to thank all of our regulars, Julie Richard, Josh Hagland, Kevin Burton, Amy Ziering, Lindsay Sturman, Stacey Randecker, and Eric Sawyer.
2: And thank you, Taylor.
16: Well, you're welcome. Ride safe.
2: And that was Bike Talk. If you have a story, a tip, or a topic, head over to biketalk.org and send us a message. Talk again next week.

0: I'm Dr. Anthony Lizowitz, and this is Climate Connections. Carla Ramsdell thought she was ready to face a weather disaster. But after surviving Hurricane Helene and seeing how many people in her state of North Carolina were left without food and water, she changed her mind. Blocked roads, power outages, and structural damage prevented people from accessing food and water.
1: It caught a lot of us off guard. We prepared as we would have for many storms that come through our area, but maybe not to the extent that we should have. There's some real genuine fear that welled up in me that I prepared some, but did I prepare enough? And I think maybe I'd never been intentional enough about even knowing what that meant.
0: Ramsdell survived the storm unharmed, but has since made it her mission to help others be ready for these events. So she created a YouTube series called The Resilient Kitchen. In the videos, she explains what to stock up on in advance, how to cook on a camp stove, and how to filter water in an emergency. Ramsdell suggests people learn these skills and take steps to prepare for a disaster well before a storm hits.
1: That would really be my goal, is to just give some people a little bit of a breath to say, I've done some of the work I need to do. I know what the steps are beforehand, and hoping that just brings a lot of peace of mind for others in the path of a storm in the future.
0: Climate Connections is produced by the Yale Center for Environmental Communication. To learn more about climate change, visit climateconnections.org.
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4: Welcome to Native America Calling. I'm Sean Spruce. Summer heat continues to be an issue, even as the meteorological season is winding down. The summer of 2026 is another record breaker. It's the latest in a trend toward hotter summers, putting a strain on the environment and people. Tribes are working to keep citizens cool while also preparing for increasingly hotter seasons ahead. We'll get an assessment of what officials are doing now for their own health and safety. We'll also get a big picture view of the climate ahead, right after the news.

0: This is National Native News. I'm Jill Freitas. The remains of 12 Native children who died while attending the Carlisle Indian Industrial School in Pennsylvania are beginning their journeys home. The Office of Army Cemeteries is beginning its latest round of disinterments at the Carlisle Barracks Post Cemetery. The children died more than a century ago while attending the Federal Boarding School, which operated from 1879 to 1918. Carlisle became a model for the Federal Indian Boarding School system, where Native children were separated from their families and communities and forced to abandon their languages and cultures. Families and tribal leaders are gathering at Carlisle as the remains are prepared to return to their homelands. According to Indian Country Today, this marks the ninth round of disinterments at the cemetery. The 12 students include 4 Alaska Native children and students from several tribal nations across the country. The repatriation process is scheduled to continue through October 12th as descendants and communities bring the children home more than a century after their deaths. Violence prevention, victim advocacy, and MMIP services across Indian Country are dealing with disruptions and cuts at the federal level. Brian Bull of Underscore Native News and KLCC reports.
1: A recent report from the Urban Indian Health Institute says more than 200 programs and organizations have lost funds or cut back services since President Trump began his second term. Whether through the so-called Big Beautiful Bill or initiatives against programs the White House deems DEI or woke, many Native services are seeing support eroding. Nearly two-thirds of respondents said they were substantially impacted by funding cuts since January 2025, with 60% of unmet need requests for safe housing support. UIHI Director Abigail Echohawk said this will exacerbate issues for victims of domestic violence, sexual assault, and the MMIP crisis.
2: They're staying in their cars, they're becoming homeless, they're in shelters with their children, then having to move from one shelter to the other. And in the worst case scenarios, they're going back to the people that are abusing them because they don't want their children to become homeless or they have no other choice.
1: Oregon State Representative Tana Sanchez has worked on MMIP and other Native issues. Of Shoshone Bannock in Ute descent, she's worried about how the Trump administration's continued implementation of H.R. 1 will affect marginalized communities and vulnerable populations.
3: The larger issue right now, obviously, is how do we value human life, any life? And we have only begun to feel the effects of H.R. 1. The real effects are coming, and they're going to be hard.
1: Some Native advocates, including Echohawk, say educating lawmakers can help. She said some anti-DEI initiatives have been reversed as tribes are political entities, not DEI. Another advocate, Desiree Coyote, is the Family Violence Services Program Manager for the Confederated Tribes of the Umatilla Indian Reservation. She says there is an obligation from the federal government to honor all treaties signed with tribes.
4: This is part of what they agreed to do with us as tribal nations, to help us ensure and protect our community in regards to public safety. I look forward to when the tribal nations, in regards to their sovereignty, as a way of ensuring intimate partner violence, sexual assault, dating violence, missing and murdered, are addressed quickly and in a meaningful way that benefits the people we serve.
1: The report, titled Sacred Responsibility, Protecting Our People, which includes recommendations for tribal and federal agencies, can be found at the Urban Indian Health Institute's website. For National Native News, I'm Brian Bull.
0: And I'm Jill Freitas.

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3: This is Native America Calling. I'm Sean Spruce. After record-setting temperatures across the country, dangerous summer heat continues to spill into September. Officials in the Chicago area are warning about potentially dangerous temperatures, with a heat index reaching above 110 degrees from a hot weather system affecting Iowa, Wisconsin, and all the way east into Ohio. Similar warnings are going out in the South and the Northeast. Phoenix just registered a high temperature of 117 degrees. Lingering heat on top of an already record-setting summer is straining resources to help people, businesses, and the environment. And this hour, we'll talk about adapting to individual health risks as extreme heat becomes more prevalent in some areas. We'll also talk about immediate and long-term trends when it comes to hotter and drier weather. Is your tribal community having discussions right now about how to deal with extreme heat in the current and also into the future? Let us know. We're at 1-800-996-2848. That number is also 1-800-99-NATIVE. Paul Charlton joins us now from Boise, Idaho, where he is attending a heat and climate conference. He's based in Gallup, New Mexico, where he's an emergency medicine physician and the emergency department director for the Gallup Indian Medical Center. Good morning, Dr. Charlton. Welcome to Native America Calling.
4: Good morning. Thanks for the opportunity to join you.
3: Great to have you, sir. Joining us from Fort Yuma, California is Kane Pallone. He is the Emergency Manager in Tribal Employment Rights Office, in other words, TERO, and also the Emergency Manager Director for the Fort Yuma Kwatsan Indian Tribe. He is Kwatsan. Kane, good morning to you as well. Great to have you on the show.
5: Good morning. Thank you for having me.
3: Dr. Charlton, Gallup is near the southeastern border of the Navajo Nation. How is the heat impacting people in this region right now?
4: Like a lot of other parts of the country, it's been hot. It's noticeably warmer, and those of us who are living there just on an everyday basis, it's not uncommon for us to look at our phones and see that the temperatures that day may be 10, 15, even more degrees hotter than it normally would be that time of year. So definitely getting a lot hotter than it used to be.
3: Health facilities in the area, are there discussions right now about the possibility of, you know, even more heat issues going forward and how that could impact people's health?
4: Yes, as a lot of New Mexico is at a relatively high altitude. So historically, we have not had as many issues with extreme heat as places like Phoenix that are much warmer and at lower altitudes. But the transitions are happening quite quickly. So many of our health systems, both within the Indian Health Service as well as other tribally administered facilities and other community-based facilities, are talking a lot more about this, because what we see on the ground and what we see coming in through the emergency department is a lot more heat than we used to have to deal with, and a lot more heat-related illness coming through our doors.
3: Do you know if the numbers for heat-related emergencies are increasing there in the Gallup area?
4: I can speak to New Mexico, and as a state, New Mexico historically has not had a really large burden of heat-related illness, but this summer, compared to the average from the previous 10 years, the average of those, we have already doubled the number of emergency department visits this summer of 2026 compared to that baseline average. And we are already on track to be the year with considerably more emergency department visits for heat than any prior year New Mexico has experienced. And that matches what we're feeling in Gallup.
3: And when a person comes into the ER suffering from some sort of a heat ailment, what are the symptoms usually, and how do you triage and treat someone for some sort of a heat condition?
4: There's a variety of severity of heat-related illnesses. Hopefully, we try to support people being able to detect signs early on so that they can come and get assistance before things get to a life-threatening state. And so our biggest presentations have to do with people that have been in an environment that's been hard for them to keep cool enough. Maybe they've been working outside. Maybe they're dealing with livestock or other active things in the heat. And they are starting to notice that they're feeling unwell, feeling a little bit more lightheaded, dehydrated. And so oftentimes we get people that will come in with heat exhaustion, which is a moderate illness that in itself is hopefully something that we can help people turn around and not have any more dangerous issues with that. We are, though, starting to see more cases of people coming in with heat stroke. And heat stroke is when the body has essentially lost its ability to compensate for the amount of heat that is being produced. And so there, the inner organs of their body and their blood is at a temperature that's above 40 degrees centigrade, which I think is around 104 Fahrenheit. And the body mechanisms no longer have the ability to cool. And so with heat stroke, those patients are very hot and they're coming in with confusion or other altered mental status. And those are life-threatening situations because at that point, their body is starting to break down from the heat because their compensation systems can no longer keep up with the heat demand.
3: Dr. Charlton, are there common threads for those most vulnerable to heat?
4: There are certain profiles of people that do tend to have a little bit more challenges dealing with really hot environments. If we think about overall heat risks, it comes into three different buckets, and it has to do a little bit with an individual patient's vulnerability, and that is sort of based on their age and some of their medical conditions. The second bucket is how much exposure am I having? So am I spending a large period of time in a very hot environment? And then the third part is what are the other factors that are in place to try to mitigate or help me adapt to those high heat things? So those are three important buckets for people to realize and understand where they might fall into each of them. For that first bucket of susceptibility, so what is my individual profile like? It varies a lot by each person. However, some of the main factors do have to do with things like age, where often people who are very young, especially people less than 1 year, but often kids that are less than 4 years old, have a higher risk profile for having problems with heat, as well as people that are over 65 years old. There are other things like other medical conditions that people might have, heart disease, diabetes, problems with their kidneys, renal disease that are important to know about, as well as things that may be temporary conditions such as pregnancy. And then there are other factors that are related to what our living situation is. Do we have some abilities in our limit of our mobility? Are we living alone? Is it hard for us to connect with others for support? And those tend to be some of the people that we are noticing are starting to come in to the ED a little more frequently. There are two other categories, though, that are important for people to be aware of. And those are often very young, very healthy adults that are either athletes that are doing activities, and these could be middle school or high school athletes that are participating in school sports, as well as people that work outdoors. And that could be things from cowboys and ranchers that are in hot environments, or people that work in an industry where they're doing physical labor outside. Those other profiles of patients often have higher risks as well.
3: Okay. Now, the Indian Health Service has a toolkit for tribal officials and others to inform them about the dangers of heat. How does education and outreach help prevent some of these more serious issues?
4: Education is one of the most important things that people can do to try to empower themselves to keep themselves safe and their loved ones, their family members, their community members safe. there are some really excellent resources that the IHS has produced, as well as other entities in the country. And they help people understand, for them in particular, what might be my particular risk profile. What are some of the things that I need to be watching for? And what are some of the steps that I can take so that I am safer and that I can respond when needed in a way that can help save the lives and prevent a lot of problems from occurring. So in this sense, knowledge really is empowerment, and people can take control of their lives to be able to keep themselves safe, even in high heat conditions.
3: Dr. Charlton, I'm interested if there's any way to build tolerance for a high heat type of environment or an area to live in. I want to share a little story. Years ago, I had a friend and she lived in Arizona, one of the tribes outside of Phoenix, and she'd bought a brand new car with air conditioning. And her dad, the first thing he did is he ripped the air conditioning out of the car and he said, "Hey, we're natives, we're tough, we can handle the heat." And she had no air conditioning. But I'm wondering, I mean, people who maybe have lived in these high heat regions for generations, do they build any kind of capacity or any type of ability to kind of just deal with it better than somebody who might not be from a high heat area?
4: People can become more acclimatized to dealing with heat, and that is a very important tool. That includes folks that maybe have moved or are visiting a much warmer area than they typically live in. There are steps that folks can take in terms of the amount of heat exposure that they may gradually want to slowly increase over a period of a week or 2 weeks, so that they do have more of an ability to tolerate high heat settings. It also is particularly important for athletes. And you think about, let's say, football players that are coming out of a summer holiday break and they're moving back into football season, where there are recommended guidelines and guidance ideas that can be shared with coaches and trainers and others, so that they can try to help folks have as safe of a possible on-ramp into being as heat acclimatized as possible. The other point that you made here is the really key value of historical knowledge and the way that all of that really important knowledge of what are some of the other steps and ways of organizing our day, ways of organizing our home, how helpful they can be.
3: Okay, thank you. We're going to take a short break. We'll come back and continue this conversation. Phone lines are open, 1-800-99-NATIVE. Osage Nation parents are taking matters into their own hands after the tribe's language immersion school abruptly closed. They had to adjust with only a few days remaining before the new school year began. We'll hear how the closure is affecting the tribe's broader language revitalization efforts. That's on the next Native America Calling.
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3: Thank you for listening to Native America Calling. I'm Sean Spruce, and we're talking about the effects of hot weather today. Heat is the number one weather-related cause of death in the U.S. Are you concerned about how the heat can affect yourself, your elders, or your neighbors? Or has this past summer caused you to make any changes to prepare for next summer and what the heat might bring? Give us a call. We're at 1-800-996-2848. Again, that number is 1-800-996-2848 to join the conversation. Kane Pallone is in Fort Yuma, California, where he is the Taro/Emergency Manager Director for the Fort Yuma Kwatsan Indian Tribe. And Kane, your community has a cooling center. Is this a facility that the tribe operates every year?
5: Yes, it is. So it was established, I want to say, 5 years ago. So of course our area, we're triple digits mostly, maybe 4 or 5 months out of the year. So it was a necessity to have that cooling center.
3: Well, tell us more about how it works, about how many people can it service, and how many staff are there, and where is it located? I'm curious to know how people can access it.
5: So the way it works, well, it depends too, because if we get an overflow, we have other buildings that we open up. Some can be like an event center, but also if there's like right now we're in the middle of monsoon season. We just had a big rain last night. Some places got flooded. People get displaced. So we can open up the casino's event center, have cots, you know, places to lay down. So it's right now it's at the community center that we have, and it's on the side building they call the classroom. And it can house up to, I would say, comfortably about 20 to 25 people. The way it gets activated is by a threshold that we follow by the, and I just started this activation plan for the National Weather Service. So once it hits 105, it gets activated, we put out the posts, and we let the people know that the cooling center is open. We provide drinks, cool drinks, you know, electrolytes, snacks, cots, like I said, if they want to lay down. And it varies. It starts at 105, and once it drops to 105, we close up the cooling center. So we have places, if it gets overflowed, we, like I said, the event center, we can open up. And there's buildings like multi-purpose rooms in the housing areas. So we have just different areas that we have for the membership.
3: Do you know about how many days so far you've had temperatures reach 105 degrees and the cooling center has opened?
5: Well, we've been at it since, I would say, late May, and we're still, this is the second day that we didn't open the cooling center. So late May to now, it's been open like every day.
3: Okay, almost, yeah. Is that more than in years past?
5: No, it's pretty average. It gets warm out here. It's been pretty warm. So that's what we look forward to every year. We know it's going to happen, so we try to prepare as best as we can. And the reason we started the activation, I started the activation plan, was resources. You know, we could say, yeah, let's open it from 10 to 10, 12 to 12. But, you know, that deals with water usage, water bottles, snacks, man hours. It takes about two to 10 people can run a cooling center. So as of right now with the classroom, we rotate like two people.
3: Okay. Kane, are people at Fort Yuma adept in dealing with the heat? Do they understand, you know, what they can do just on their own to maybe alleviate some of the heat challenges that they're facing, or just are they used to it? Like I asked Dr. Charlton earlier.
5: Yeah, a lot of us, you know, we grew up here. We've been acclimated, so we kind of know, like, you know, stand in the shade, you know, stay cool. We have a river next to us, thankfully, so we could jump in there. A lot of younger kids used to play in the ditches, so we know how to stay cool out here. So we're pretty acclimated. But there's still that risk. You know, you have your elderly, your immune-prone people, so there's still always that risk. And we try to service everybody and make sure everybody's okay.
3: And what about looking forward to the future? Are there any discussions among you and other tribal officials about how to handle summers if they continue to get warmer and drier?
5: Yeah, I'm actually planning to do, like, especially with our departmental people, like the utility people, maintenance, some summer spikes, just more education, even with the public, talk about, you know, the heat. We do have information we have at the cooling centers, and, you know, when they come, they choose to take the information with them, give them emergency numbers. Within that activation plan, there is emergency numbers where they can call as far as, like, social services, CHR, a deal with the elderly, the senior center, so the security, you know, our tribal police department. So there's numbers that they can call if they need assistance, and we can get them to the cooling center.
3: Kane, in addition to the cooling center, does the tribe offer any other services or programs to help people through the heat? I'm thinking about maybe there could be situations where people can't go to the cooling center. Maybe they need a ride, or maybe they're located so far away they just need help at home.
5: Yeah, I mean, we try to accommodate as much and as best as we can, you know, and depending on the situation and what we can do as far as resources and and what we're allowed. We try to accommodate as much as we can. And like I said, we have all those numbers that people can call for help to reach out as far as the departments that deal, like CHR, they deal with the elderly mainly. So, you know, there's that comfort zone. They can call them. Social services has their people. They can call them if they need help to the senior center, or if something's wrong, they might need a window unit. We can go get that.
3: Thanks, Kane. Let's go to the phones. We have a caller who is listening to our show online from the Gila River Indian community, also in Arizona. His name is Bruce Harvey. And Bruce, hello. I understand you're the emergency manager for the tribe.
6: Good morning, Sean. How are you? Great, great show, great topic. Yes, and it is hot. It is hot.
3: How hot? How hot is it today, and how hot can it get there in Gila River?
6: Well, today it's supposed to be 106, but we have temperatures recently up in the 118s. I think our record here in Arizona is 123.
3: So, I can't even imagine what that might be like to be in 118 degree. You can even go outside and heat that hot?
6: For short times.
3: Okay.
6: For short times. So as was talked about at cooling centers, we have seven districts. Each district has a service center. That's the center for the community, and they do operate cooling centers, and there is a time, it's earlier in the day, later at night, and they do offer the water, a cool place, snacks. We do have medical care there. We've got public health nurses. They're available to help out if there is that need, if there's the need to transport somebody from their home to that location. Some of the things are, if you call it our toolkit or what we do in emergency management, we push out a weekly weather outlook when the National Weather Service talks about or posts, their alerts. We also do a weather alert. We do PSAs. We post it on our social media sites so that it does get to the community. We provide that to our districts, and they post it on their boards. Looking at that as a way to support the community, they do offer meals, so we call it a touch point. So there's about 2,500 meals that are provided a week. And so those van drivers, when they do those homes, they are able to check on the members. We do have a priority listing of our maybe it's our elders. It could be those that are vulnerable, medically fragile. So when there is that need, those public health nurses and the elder liaisons reach out to that group and touch base. So there, it's a comprehensive plan. It's something that we work with. Our office works in direct correlation, hand in hand, with our community service department and our districts, and making sure that we also provide that to our districts and our departments. We do have our OSHA office that does trainings and education for our employees as well.
3: Bruce, 106 degrees today. It's already September. It's gotten as high as 118 degrees this summer. How much longer do you anticipate that these triple-digit temperatures will persist? At what point will there be some respite?
6: Well, Sean, this year in March, we had temperatures of 112. So that was very early in the season for that hot. We're looking probably traditionally, historically, mid-September, late September is when the temperatures will get down to 100, and then we'll drop into double digits in October.
3: Bruce Harvey, listening online from the Gila River Indian community in Arizona. Appreciate you very much joining our conversation. Other listeners who would like to join us, pick up the phone and call us, 1-800-996-2848. And Dr. Charlton, I want to go back to you because like we mentioned at the beginning of the show, you're up in Boise right now at a heat and climate conference. And listening to our caller just now, also our other guest, Kane Pallone, and just these hotter temperatures in Arizona, California, other parts of the country. Any insights from the conference, any discussions or what's kind of, what are they really thinking about and talking about in terms of what's happening right now in this country with the heat and climate?
4: Things are changing quickly all over the place. I think Mr. Harvey's comments there from Gila River, they show just how much we can learn from places that have historically been really hot. And a lot of places that in the past just didn't have to deal with heat are really starting to have to face it now. One of the things that is prominent, I think, from this conference that I'm at right now is learning from the experiences of the relatively cooler places when they have had heat dome events where it is abnormally much, much hotter for a period of 5 days or 7 days, and how harmful those situations can be if those communities are not prepared with how to respond to those abruptly very much hotter heat events. There certainly are solutions, and that's been a great aspect of what's being shared at the conference. And one of the takeaways has definitely been everybody really around the world, but all over the U.S. and the tribal communities, it's in our best interest to try to stay ahead of some of the challenges that we're going to continue to face.
3: Okay. And Dr. Charlton, you presented at the conference. What did you share with audiences?
4: We were sharing on our experience in New Mexico of transitioning from a place that has not had to deal with the kind of heat that the Phoenix area has. And now we're starting to. And just some of the success stories that we've had that have left many of us actually quite optimistic. We have done a series of tabletop exercises and drills, including hands-on drills for our emergency department clinical environments that are how do we perform in a very critical, time-sensitive manner, the best cooling processes that we can do. And shortly after some of the drills, we had a series of heat stroke patients that came in, which is they're in a life-threatening situation. On all three cases, the three different teams that worked with them said, prior to our hands-on trainings, we would not have been able to accomplish this so well. And all three of them had really excellent outcomes. So it shows the impact that we can have by taking these preparation steps.
3: Yeah, absolutely. That's great news. 1-800-99-NATIVE, if you would like to join our conversation. Maybe you are living in one of these areas we're talking about on the show right now where you're dealing with some really, really intense heat, or maybe just you're noticing that it's getting hotter in the summer where you live, whatever part of the country you're in, and you can share some insights. Give us a call, 1-800-99-NATIVE. Let's bring another voice into our conversation. This is David Simmerall, who joins us from Reno, Nevada. He is an associate research climatologist for the Desert Research Institute and Western Regional Climate Center. Good morning, David. Welcome to our show.
7: Good morning. Thanks for having me on the show.
3: You bet. Now, we've been talking a lot about the heat in Arizona and also parts of California. Overall, how hot is it this summer compared to years past across the country?
7: Yeah, if you look at it, big picture, looking at things this summer, if you look at the last June and July, I'm not going to mention August yet because the official numbers, there's a little bit of a lag time for the August numbers to come in. But looking at June through July for the continental U.S., average temperatures were second warmest on record, and that's going back 132 years. And then looking at July alone, that was the warmest July on record.

0: warmest temperatures across the Four Corners states, particularly in New Mexico, as well as western Colorado. And in particular, where Dr. Charlton is in Gallup, the station there reported in the observational record that was the warmest June through September on record at in Gallup, New Mexico. But it's extending beyond that this summer. We're seeing top five warmest temperatures, outside of the Four Corners states, but extending into Southern California, as well as into the Great Basin and further northward in areas of Southern Idaho, as well as Wyoming. And then looking towards the east, we saw top five warmest temperatures for the summer extending from areas of northern Texas through the Great Plains and areas of the upper Midwest as well, and the south, the southeast, and into New England. So the heat. The anomalous heat was extensive this summer in terms of spatially across the continental United States.
1: Okay. Yeah, I'm looking at a mean temperature percentiles chart from July of this summer, and absolutely, there's just a lot of hot spots throughout the United States. We're going to take a short break. We'll come back and continue our conversation with David Cimarol, along with our other guests. And let's get some more calls going. I want to hear from some people who are dealing with heat right now, or what you're doing maybe to prepare for next summer. Should these persistent heat conditions continue? 1-800-996-2848.
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1: We're glad you're with us today on Native America Calling. I'm Sean Spruce, and we're focusing on extreme heat this summer. Join our conversation by calling 1-800-996-2848 or also at 1-800-99-NATIVE. As one of our guests, Kane Pallone, pointed out earlier, there are folks in some communities who are out swimming in the ditches and doing whatever they can to stay cool, maybe jumping in lakes and rivers. Maybe you're one of those people who has your own way to cool off during the summer. Let us know. Give us a call, 1-800-99-NATIVE. Or maybe you can talk about how high your air conditioning bill is this year. Maybe you're setting a record there for your pocketbook. Again, 1-800-996-2848 to join the conversation. And we currently have David Cimarol on the line. He's a climatologist at the Desert Research Institute and Western Regional Climate Center. And David, you were talking earlier about just, you know, how wide this heat wave is across the country. But looking at the map of the mean temperatures percentiles, there do seem to be a few areas that are experiencing a normal summer. They've got, you know, they're near the historic averages. I noticed like in central Texas, a little area there in Northern California, a few places in the Midwest, and also up in the New England area. What's happening there that those regions are able to experience what appears to be a normal summer in terms of the temperatures?
0: Yeah, with the exception of Northern California, those other areas that you mentioned, the reduced temperatures are more in relation to storm activity that kind of mitigated the warmer temperatures during the summer months. So that's why you're seeing some areas that had some cooler than normal temperatures in those areas, or more near normal.
1: Okay, let's talk about Alaska, because we have a lot of people who tune into the show every day from that state. And of course, it's a huge, huge state, and there are very different weather trends and climate trends depending on what part of Alaska you're in. But for listeners who are primarily in southeast and south central Alaska, they have experienced a relatively cool summer this year, and they might also be saying, you know, what's the problem here with the fact that their temperatures are actually cooler this year? Any insights?
0: Yeah, I mean, some of that has to do with the ocean temperatures.

0: There are some cooler than normal ocean temperatures along further north, up in the Bering Sea, but also up in the Arctic region this summer. And as you mentioned, they're experiencing something a little different than summer. June was overall, I'm talking big picture within Alaska, it was dry in June, but when July rolled around, it was quite wet. With cooler than normal temperatures across much of Alaska. And in July, Anchorage had its wettest month on record. So, and that's Anchorage is in the South Central region. So, yeah, you are seeing some differences between what's going on in the continental United States versus Alaska. I wouldn't say that's unusual for the summer months. I would say, kind of what you're seeing up in Alaska is, I used to live up in Anchorage, is pretty kind of typical weather you'd experience in summer. But I would say overall, if we're looking seasonally, we have been, looking at longer term trends, definitely some warming trends, especially up on the North Slope in Alaska over the winter periods.
1: All right, thank you, David. Let's go back to the phones. We have Harris, who is in Flagstaff, Arizona, listening to our show today on KUII Hopi Radio. Good morning, Harris. You're on the line.
2: Good morning, Mr. Spruce. How are you today?
1: I'm doing wonderful. Wonderful. I understand it gets
2: Excellent.
1: so hot you have to leave Flagstaff sometimes.
2: No, well, not in the reverse. So during the winter months, I live on my ranch in Pahrump, Nevada. And
1: Oh,
2: then
1: okay.
2: during the summer months, I have to hitch up my wagon and ride up to the high chaparral here of Flagstaff to avoid the Yeah, it can get up to 130 down there during the summer. I mean, that's
1: Jeez.
2: abysmal. So I know it firsthand, but yeah, it's everywhere. I also have a property in Bullhead City, Arizona, which is right on the Nevada Arizona line across from Laughlin, Nevada, the casino area. And it gets so hot there that they have to do checks on seniors and checks on the infirm because folks will die in their beds. It gets just that hot.
1: Harris, what can you tell us about the heat there in these parts of the country where you live, just in your lifetime, or maybe even going back 10, 15, 20 years? Can you tell it's getting a lot hotter?
2: Oh, yeah. I mean, like I said, they're in Death Valley, which is the California side of the National Forest. Well, it's not a forest, but the National Park Preserve land from where I live in Pahrump. It has been registered over 130 degrees, and it has been registered as the hottest place on Earth multiple years running, just here recently. And
1: Yeah,
2: I mean, we're
1: geez.
2: talking where plant life can't survive. Where if you're outside of your property and you're trying to take cell phone footage on a video, the phone overheats just being out in the elements.
1: Jeez. Harris, thank you so much for joining the conversation. KUI Hopi Radio listener in Flagstaff, Arizona. Still have time for anyone else who would like to join the conversation. 1-800-996-2848. 1-800-996-2848. Tell us what you're seeing or dealing with in your part of the country and how you are adapting to some of these hotter temperatures that we're seeing right now. And David Simmerall, I want to go back to you and let's talk about this phrase or this term heat domes. I think it's relatively new. I don't remember hearing it so much in years past, but what is exactly, how would you define a heat dome? And what does it add in terms of this conversation and our understanding of what we're dealing with in the climate right now?
0: Yeah, I mean, I wouldn't say it's something necessarily new. It basically is kind of a heat dome would be a strong upper level ridge that forms. And what seems to be happening with that is basically you get this strong high pressure that starts building. And essentially, what it leads to is a lot of clear skies. The heat builds up and persists. And it turns into kind of a blocking pattern. And what happens is, storm systems that might normally move through the region out west get blocked up northward, and we kind of get locked into this, into the, you know, kind of heat dome, and basically the heat just continues to keep building during those periods, and clear skies, less rainfall, and so forth. It also, the heat increases evapotranspiration, so that, again, amplifies the heat. And so, yeah, we're seeing more of these events. We had a couple of them this summer that were notable out west, and one was in happened within early in July, and another one, or mid-July, and another one in early August as well. And that really drove up the temperatures in many parts of the region and kind of exacerbated fire conditions across a lot of areas in the Intermountain West.
1: David, let's talk about El Nino. The National Weather Service Prediction Center says that it will bring drastic changes to the weather soon. First off, as a review, what is El Nino and how is it going to impact some of these regions we're talking about today, specifically the Southwest?
0: Yeah, so these El Nino, La Nina cycles are referring to ocean temperatures in the east central and eastern equatorial Pacific Ocean. So we went from, we transitioned into a El Nino phase this summer. And what that means is that the temperatures in the equatorial, eastern, and central Pacific have gone above a threshold of 0.5 degrees Celsius above kind of the long-term average. And this has been a very unusual event so far, and we've had a, you know, basically a very strong El Nino developing. So that's basically saying there's just very, very warm ocean waters that are sitting in the equatorial Pacific, but they're also extending northward along the California coast and Central America as well. So this year we've got about a 90% chance of a very strong El Nino developing, and we've only had roughly about, there's different ways that this has been measured, but since about 1950, we've had just a little over 10 of these strong or very strong El Nino events, and basically what that says for us in terms of our weather in the continental U.S. this winter is, you know, and we look at, you know, these past events as analogs as to what it may look like in terms of precipitation patterns. And generally speaking, those are favorable for areas like, you know, California, like central California, coastal areas, southern California, but extending across the southwestern United States, part of Colorado, but also just generally the whole southern tier of the continental United States and extending up into the Mid-Atlantic and into New England. Conversely, you know, we could see some during these events, we can see drier than normal conditions up in the Pacific Northwest that may extend into western areas of the plains, as well as in areas of the upper Midwest. But what I wanted to add about these things is, you know, the number of these events that we've actually experienced since 1950 is pretty low. So if we're looking at, you know, a little over 10 events, it's not a whole lot of events to be able to, you know, make any clear-cut, you know, forecasts on that. And it's also difficult at this time, this far out, to make forecasts moving into the winter. There's more uncertainty. What is more certain is that we're going to have most likely a very warm winter, similar to last year across the continental United States, especially in the western United States, Alaska as well. And what that means for us in terms of precipitation in the West, we may be getting more precipitation, pretty good winter in those areas I mentioned in the western United States. However, with the warmer temperatures, what we could be experiencing as well, and most likely will, and this is another trend we've been experiencing in the mountains in the West, is with these warming temperatures, that rain-snow line goes higher up the mountains. So what we're seeing is more rain on snow events and snow levels that are much higher than previously. So that doesn't necessarily bode well for our snowpack situation, and that is a critical issue, obviously, in terms of the state of our two largest reservoirs in the West, looking at Lake Powell and Lake Mead.
1: David Cimarol, Associate Research Climatologist, joining our show today, giving us some data, explaining some of the science to us about what is happening with regard to these hot weather trends. And I want to wrap up with Dr. Paul Charlton. And Dr. Charlton, again, I'm just thinking of folks who are listening to the show right now in their communities. Maybe they're out and about. Maybe they've got livestock, or they just go out and exercise or work in their yards every day. And what do they need to be aware of right now, again, and what types of symptoms should they be looking out for? Again, we just want to make sure folks are healthy this year.
3: Heat, dangerous heat illnesses can take place. They can occur at relatively low temperatures, and it varies depending on the humidity. But if you're having a day that's more than 90 degrees out, you'll want to be a little attuned to the potential that you could have a heat-related illness. Watch for patients like yourself or other family members having symptoms like looking or reporting feeling fatigued, nauseated, a headache, dizzy, lightheaded. And if that seems to be related to the heat, try to get them somewhere cooler. If you have those types of symptoms and they seem to be related to the person being in a hot environment and they are having confusion, so when they talk, they're having some slurred speech, they're not recalling things like they normally would, that should be a trigger that this could be heat stroke, and heat stroke is life-threatening. So high heat, like a high temperature plus an altered mental status, that's a life-threatening situation. And activate resources, and if you're waiting for help, try to get the patient as cool as possible through whatever means you have available while waiting for that help to arrive. Communities have some real strengths with checking on neighbors and looking out for one another, and the community health representatives, that network that exists on a lot of tribal nations and tribal communities is very strong and is a real asset. It makes sense to try to take advantage of that so that people are putting systems in place to be watching out for one another when heat is a concern.
1: Okay, Dr. Charlton, one more quick question and we have to wrap up. How does heat impact blood pressure?
3: Oftentimes, heat will make people's blood pressures go lower because the blood vessels are trying to dilate to help with sweating. And that is something that can make people have dehydration and have that fatigue, weakness, lightheadedness.
1: All right. Thank you so much. We're going to have to wrap up. We are out of time. But big thanks to all of our guests who joined the show today, Dr. Paul Charlton, Kane Pallone, David Cimarol, and also really appreciate all the callers who joined us as well, Harris and Bruce Harvey, who also joined the conversation. Appreciate you folks calling in and joining us. And we'll be back again tomorrow for a conversation about how one community is coping with the abrupt loss of their language immersion school. Hope you'll be able to tune in. Until then, I'm your host, Sean Spruce. Enjoy the rest of your day, and please stay cool out there.

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0: This is the Tom Hartman Program.
1: On the line with us, our old friend Robert Greenwald, the founder and president of Brave New Films, director of Out Fox, Beyond Bars, E. Jean Carroll v. Donald Trump, Suppressed, The Fight to Vote, and most recently Gaza, Journalists Under Fire. BraveNewFilms.org is the website. Robert Greenwald on Blue Sky. Robert, welcome back. It's always great having you with us. It's so nice to see you again.
2: Thank you. Thank you for having me on, and good to see you and cheering for everything you're doing, Tom. Well,
1: thank you. This new piece that you've got, and I'm sorry I can't play any clips today. We've got one of our computers in the video end is down, but Josiah tells me he can slice it into the piece, into this interview when we put it up on YouTube, and we'll forward that to you. But Murdering 60 Minutes, tell me about that.
2: Well, like many people, myself, my colleagues at Brave New Films have been focused and concerned in multiple ways of what's going on with our media. Now, the good news, Tom, and you, of course, know this, and you're an example, is the new media, the non-legacy media, shows like yours and The Young Turks and Joy Reid are exploding in terms of impact and reaching people, making a real difference. That's been the positive side. The negative side is legacy media is being bought and purchased and controlled, in some cases, by people with strong ideological bents. The Ellisons and Barry Weiss, who have purchased Paramount and are now trying to purchase Warner Brothers. The Ellisons are on record as saying over and over again, the thing they care about most is Israel. And they've given tens and tens of millions of dollars to the IDF, Israel's military arm. That money is being used along with our tax dollars to murder, kill, maim and injure children, doctors, journalists, civilians, over and over again. And they are now using their purchase of Paramount and CBS to influence politics. What we do in the short documentary, and as always, it's free, it's on the website, it's on all social media pages. What we do in the film is a slightly satiric approach, which is, if CBS did a investigation on 60 Minutes of the efforts to murder 60 Minutes, that's a quote from Scott Paley. If they did an excerpt, a segment, what would it look like? So we put together a short segment with all the people who have stories to tell, who can attest to the fact, and can show people, here is what is going on now.
1: And what, in your opinion, is going on now?
2: Well, there's two parts to this, I would say, Tom. One part is the ideological part. You have a billionaire, as John Oliver has said in the film and has said on his show, you have a billionaire. He's purchased networks, and he's using them whenever possible with his hired hands, in this case, Barry Weiss, to go out and tell the story they want told, which is Israel can do no wrong, Palestinians are murderers, El Said is a bad guy, and it's only getting worse, which is partisan politics interjected into the so-called news.
1: Yeah.
2: That is happening as we speak. On the other side of it, the effort to buy Warner Brothers, which would give them extraordinary control over so many cable channels and shows and CNN, and I mean, the list goes on and on. That is a heavy-duty battle right now that can be stopped and must be stopped.
1: What's the status of that? I've confessed, for the last two or three days, I haven't been paying very close attention, but I understand that there's, on the one hand, well, fill us in here, if you have that information, Robert.
2: Yes. So there's been a very strong outcry among many people, creative people, organizations. And Jane Fonda's been extraordinary taking on this issue. And where it is the attorney generals in 12 states got together, filed the lawsuit, and the court has ruled that the merger cannot go ahead at this point. And so there's a March date when the lawsuit will be heard in court if a deal is not made prior to that point. This is a big, big victory that the attorney generals get great credit for, that the thousands of people who wrote letters and emails to try to stop it get credit for. There's been talk of maybe a deal would be made. Sadly, my own union, the Directors Guild, has been very weak on this issue and said, well, we should make a deal because people will lose jobs. Well, it's complete nonsense compared to how many people will lose jobs and have lost jobs with every single one of the media mergers in the past. And it'll only be worse now. The Ellisons have borrowed billions of dollars to put the sale through. One of the ways that all these mergers try to get the dollars back, they cut jobs so that whatever promises are made, which have no enforcement provisions, as we've seen many media mergers, we have it in the film, thousands and thousands of jobs, to say nothing of cost increase. And as Elizabeth Warren says in the film, limited choice for the consumer. On all those reasons, the merger is bad. The attorney generals have stopped it so far. And everybody who sees the film or cares about the issue, you can write, you can call, and you can increase the pressure on elected officials to not cave in and not make a deal that allows this merger of any kind or shape to happen.
1: Robert, you've been a longtime proponent of democracy and observer of our political world, even as you were a very successful, you know, very, very successful at Hollywood. And now, you know, over the last, decade or two that you and I have, you know, been talking on this program, you know, moving into these political documentaries. And I'm hoping you can share with our viewers and listeners some perspective on what happens when oligarchs take over the media. I mean, we saw, you know, within 2 years from the time Putin took power in Russia, between the use of the Russian version of the FCC and the use of libel lawsuits, you know, he basically brought the Russian independent media to its knees, and it was all bought up by oligarchs close to him. Viktor Orban did the same thing in Hungary. It's happened in Indonesia, it's happened in Malaysia, it's happened in Singapore. Countries all around the world, this has happened. And now we've got Trump and the Ellisons trying to do this here in America. What does this mean? What is the history of this? How should we be viewing this?
2: Well, the history is, as you said so well, Tom, clearly scary, troubling. On the other hand, we do have, as I was saying before, all of the huge outgrowth of independent media that is vigorous, robust, and impactful. The danger is that the distribution mechanism for much of the independent media is through social media, including Brave New Films, including your work, Tom. And social media is also being purchased by the oligarchs, and people and organizations like us are being suppressed, are being blocked. On our Gaza film for, six, 7 months, we couldn't get it seen on some of the social platforms because we were blocked, and the machines looked and saw the word Gaza, or saw some of what we were saying, and they decided to block us. And you're not, it's very hard to turn that around. So mixed with the good news about lots of independent options, there is the increasing danger and reality of the oligarchs who control some of the legacy media are beginning in the middle, have significant control over the legacy, over the streamers. Mm-hmm. And that's where more and more influences, where more and more people get their information from. So I don't want to sort of be the boy who cried wolf, because there are things we can do, things we should do. And to mangle that quote slightly, those who don't learn from history are forced to repeat it. We've got to learn from history.
3: Yeah.
2: It's right in front of us. We've seen what the mergers, certainly in media, do. And as Matt Stoller and others have written very well, many of the monopolizations affect every part of our daily life.
3: Yeah.
2: And that's something we can and should fight.
1: Yeah, amen. So we're talking with Robert Greenwald, the founder and president of Brave New Films. And Robert, where can people find Murder in 60 Minutes?
2: Primarily, you can find the full film, which is about 25 minutes. It's on YouTube. And then Eleanor has done a great job of placing it on all the social platforms. We have clips from the film. If 23 minutes is too long, there's 2 minutes, there's 3 minutes, there's little sections. We have one little section, Tom, which we just put out separately today, where there's real questions about Barry Weiss killing a 60 Minutes segment because her wife was friendly with the perpetrator of many of the sexual crimes.
1: Whoa. Amazing. The great Robert Greenwald. Like you said, you can find it on YouTube, also bravenewfilms.org. Robert, thank you so much for dropping by.
2: My pleasure. Thank you, Tom.
1: Always a great seeing you, Robert. I have such respect for you. Just a couple of quick stories here I want to share with you. This is amazing. You know, when Congress created the Kennedy Center in 1973, I believe it was, by an act of Congress as a living and permanent memorial to President John Kennedy, who had been struck down in the prime of life by an assassin's bullet, they planted 40 weeping willow trees along the side that faces the river and along one side of the building to signify Americans being in tears over Kennedy's assassination. These weeping willows are iconic. I mean, they were kind of the key to the whole building. You know, this is the memorial to John Kennedy, who we mourn. And we're going to mourn him with weeping willows. Well, yesterday, a bunch of guys with chainsaws showed up, and they sawed down all 40 of those weeping willow trees. This is just Trump being a 10-year-old. I can't have my name on it, so I'm going to ruin it. They came up with some BS excuse about, you know, well, this is, you know, the trees were not doing well, so, yeah, come on, give me a break. If the trees weren't doing well, you could take, you know, one or two of them and replace them with younger trees and then just do that every year. But no, they had to just strip them down to the ground. Nothing but stumps. You can see the picture of it. And this is just emblematic of the man that we have in the White House. And what is so astonishing to me is that there are all these Republicans who are just keeping their mouths shut. They're not saying a word, or they're actively supporting this kind of miscreant behavior. It's what a 10-year-old would do. You know, yeah, you can't. You know, I can't have my name on the building. I'm going to just ruin it. I'm going to defend. This is like going out and, you know, spray painting, you know, something or vandal. It is vandalization. This is Donald Trump ordering the vandalization of the Kennedy Center. And it tells you everything you need to know about who this man is. and the people around him who said, okay, you know, he said, go cut down the trees in the Kennedy Center. They're weeping willows. Screw them. We don't want them. And they're like, yes, sir. Yes, sir. Oh, yes. Yes. We'll do it, sir. This is why he's had to fire so many people and replace them with toadies and lickspills. Amazing. We'll be right back with your calls. What's on your mind? Gar in Atlanta, Georgia. Hey, Gar, what's on your mind today?
3: What's on my mind is what your guest was talking about, Robert Greenwald.
1: Mm-hmm.
3: You stop short of saying it's about knocking out the competition. That's what illegal immigration is about, knocking out the competition. That's what skin color is about, knocking out the competition so only a few people can really compete. And I heard it once said that 60 Minutes ruined the news. They said because they found out you can make money with the news. And next thing you know, Ted Turner started CNN, and, well, the news is a moneymaker now.
1: Mm-hmm.
3: And it's about knocking—I mean, the government financed what? What Amazon is doing, finance, what Meta is doing, you know, Facebook.
1: Because we certainly financed Tesla.
3: Because the government put the satellites up there. We put the taxpayers, put the satellites up there. The taxpayers.
1: And we invented the internet.
3: All the technology. And the so-called billionaires say, well, we're just some lobbyists and we can take advantage of the taxpayers.
1: Yeah.
3: It's all about knocking out the competition. Robert Greenwald, he was right on it, but he just didn't say knock out the competition.
1: Well, that's a great way to frame it.
3: That's what skin color was all about.
1: That's a great way to frame it. Thank you very much for sharing that. That was a good one. That's brilliant. Thank you. Kathy in Mobile, Alabama. Hey, Kathy, what's on your mind today?
4: Hey, Tom. First of all, I want to thank you so much when you, and you're the only one I heard, announced that the new mRNA COVID shot was coming, had been approved. So I immediately got on the phone with my drugstore here in Mobile, Walgreens, and they had gotten notification also that it was available. So I am scheduled Saturday to go to get my mRNA COVID and flu shots.
1: That's
4: just
1: great.
4: Wanted to let you know that even in Red Alabama, it is available.
1: That's great. Good to hear that, Kathy.
4: Thank you. And speaking of Red, I got one little aside. Mm-hmm. I coined a phrase back in 1977 when Reagan was in office, the Red Tie Brigade.
1: Mm-hmm.
4: I have not heard that once since then from anyone else. But that may be a term you might want to pick up, because if you think about it, the uniform of MAGA, of people who get on TV a lot, are blue suits, white shirts, and red ties. And especially during that hearing where a bunch of them showed up and got on camera, and they were all looked like little puppets. It was ridiculous. But they're the Red Tie Brigade.
1: Okay. Red Tie Brigade. Okay. I like it. Thank you. Thank you very much, Kathy. Good talking to you. Ed in Palmdale, California. Hey, Ed, what's up?
5: I'm a first-time caller.
1: Thank you.
5: Like your show. And I guess one of the things, with all these events that are happening with the craziness and what have you, is anybody looking into, like, when I look at the Article 2 and the Constitution, you know, the requirements for president is like, what? You have to be, like, born in the U.S., 35 years old, and been a resident in the U.S. for 14 years. Why isn't it the more of a job description? Like, you can't be a felon, you can't maybe have no more than $5 million in assets, some type of previous government experience or what have you. I don't see either Congress or anybody, you know, moving to that so we can kind of prevent this. But you look at, like I say, look at it from the 10,000-foot level. Let's like, put some guardrails in place.
1: Part of the problem, Ed, is that if you put any restrictions into place, they get inappropriately exploited. For example, many of your southern states put into place laws that said that you couldn't vote if you were a felon. So what did they do? They then passed laws that made fairly minor things felonies and started arresting black people to prevent them from voting. So, you know, you same thing, and prevent somebody from becoming president that way. So the idea of the founders was that there would be this committee of wise elders that they called the Electoral College, who would be above politics. The Constitution says you can't hold political office to be a member of the Electoral College. and they would advise the country as to who would be the best president among the various candidates. And that's why we have the Electoral College. But, you know, it didn't work out that way. It's kind of turned into a scam. And it's long past its time to go away. But that was their thinking back in the day. Ed, great question. Thank you so much for the call. It's nice to hear from you. Hope you call again.

0: Jim in Plainfield, Illinois. Hey, Jim, what's on your mind today?
1: Hi, Tom. Sometimes I listen to you, I said, you have the same thoughts I'm thinking. So mine has to do with the debt. Mm-hmm. As far as Japan has 6 months of reserve for oil. So what they do is they have to buy our debt, our T-bills, in order to buy oil from the Gulf Coast, the Middle East. They can't get oil now because of the Gulf, I mean the mm-hmm. Strait. So right. What they're doing is they're taking their T-bills that they're going to buy oil. They're dumping it back in our market. They're selling it back to us, which is causing the interest rate to go up. Now, we got Bessent, 44% of his people already resigned or got fired. That's the guy that's in charge of this. And what he's doing is, September 9th, he's just going to print more money to buy up this debt to try to keep the interest rates low. But what's happening is he's only got $1 trillion for this, and Japan's got like 1-point-something trillion that they're dumping into our market. We're going to get runaway inflation like 13, 14%. You can't control that. I don't care what he says. When they start dumping all these T-bills into our market, who's going to buy it? I'm not going to buy it. You're going to buy it?
0: So you're saying that Japan is dumping T-bills to what, buy yuan, to buy oil from China, or
1: reals? No, they're dumping the T-bills because they're going to runaway inflation on their end. They're
0: first
1: domino to fall.
0: Whose currency are they buying if they need to buy oil in something other than dollars?
1: They're not buying any currency. They're just dumping it to keep their inflation down. So we have to buy it or pay them.
0: Yeah.
1: Well,
0: I know Scott Benson tried to intervene in the Japanese yen 2 weeks ago, and that didn't work very well.
1: So he's putting a Band-Aid on a bullet hole.
0: Yeah.
1: This thing, September 9th, and right now, if you start looking at the market, everybody's dumping T-bills.
0: Yeah.
1: So this is just a start, and this inflation is going to go way up.
0: I think you're probably right. Yeah, it's a headline over on Drudge right now about the bond crisis. T-bills are bonds. Essentially. This could be a real disaster. I don't disagree. I'm not sure about the whole mechanism of Japan's involvement in it. It makes a certain amount of sense, but I'm not sure it's large enough to be the factor that tips it over the edge. I think what's tipping it over the edge is this war in Iran.
1: Exactly. And what do you think is going to happen if it hits 6%? We pay $2 trillion in interest.
0: Yeah.
1: And we're already up to 5.6.
0: Yeah. No, it's crazy. And all of that debt, if you add up the impact of the Reagan tax cuts in the 80s, the Bush tax cuts in the early 2000s, and the Trump tax cuts from his last term and this term, they add up together to around $34 trillion. And then you add the $7 trillion or $8 trillion on top of that that Bush and Cheney gave us when they lied us into the wars in Afghanistan and Iraq and refused to put that money on the books. Obama had to put it on the books so it looked like Obama contributed to the debt. That is our national debt of $40 trillion right there. It's the Republican tax cuts and the two illegal Republican wars. And we're paying over $1 trillion a year in interest on that, which instead we could be using to have a national health care system and free college for everybody. Jim, thanks for the call. Alan in Seattle. Hey, Alan, what's on your mind today?
2: Hey, good morning, Tom. Have you broken out your winter parka yet?
0: I wore a jacket to work today, so it's starting. It was 57, I think, when I walked into work.
2: Yeah, it's a nice cool night,
0: yeah.
2: Easy to sleep.
0: Oh, it's the fall. Yeah, I love it. It's one of my favorite seasons.
2: Yeah. The one thing that Trump has his name all over with that he doesn't want it on is the Trumpstein files.
0: Yeah, exactly.
2: Yeah, so I don't know if you covered this, but Thomas Massie, yesterday
0: calling
2: late.
0: Calling him out. Mm-hmm. And naming names.
2: Yeah.
0: He read the names of all the guys most of the guys who are prominently featured in the Epstein files.
2: Exactly. And it's like, wow, he's a hero for the modern day, I'll tell you.
0: Yep. Black and Wexner and all these guys.
2: Oh, God, yeah. Yeah, the other part of that is he's introduced the Epstein Files Transparency Act, too, that gives state AGs access to the Epstein files, so they can prosecute the perpetrators under state law.
0: Oh, interesting. I was unaware of that. Is Ro Khanna co-sponsoring that with him?
2: Well, it's a discharge petition, and it doesn't say anything here in my Crooks and Liars feed, but I'm pretty sure that...
0: Do you know how many signatures they have? I mean, a discharge petition requires a majority plus one.
2: Yeah, yeah. Well, it just got introduced, I think, yesterday, so... Yeah, it's a discharge petition. I'm pretty sure Ro Khanna's name's probably right under Thomas Massey's.
0: Yeah, yeah. Well, so. thanks for the tip on that, Alan. Somehow I missed that in the news today.
2: Yeah,
0: good stuff.
2: Well, I got one last thought. Mm-hmm. It's a quip. It's not original. If Republicans didn't have double standards, they wouldn't have any standards at all.
0: Well said. Well said, Alan. Thank you. Thanks for the call.

0: us anymore. One of my favorite Substack newsletters is called the Dean's Report. You can go over to Substack and just plug in Dean's Report. It pops right up. And it is written by one of my favorite talk radio hosts, one of the best talk radio hosts in the business, the great Dean Obidala. He is on 6 to 9 p.m. right before my program on SiriusXM Radio 1, Channel 127. 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DeanObidala.substack.com, the Dean's Report. Dean, welcome back to the program.
1: Thank you. Thank you for that very nice, kind introduction. I should stop now. I'm only going to hurt that. I'm only going to hurt that intro.
0: It's great. It's wonderful.
1: I peaked. I'm going to move on, folks. Thanks, everyone. Take care, Tom.
0: Chicken in every pot.
1: That's right.
0: All right. So I just got this email from Donald Trump.
1: Congratulations.
0: Yeah, it's and it's in big letters. I mean, you know, it's designed to be very readable. Liberals have solidified a massive turnout machine made up of illegal aliens.
1: Wow.
0: Yeah. So Richard Blumenthal has something to say about all this. What the hell's going on with this election, Dean?
1: Donald Trump is a multi-pronged approach to steal and rig this election. Some of it's right in front of us and using the law, the gerrymandering plot, the Save America plot, which stalled in Congress, and then his executive order he signed in March to do something no president ever could try to, because it's not allowed by the Constitution, take control of all mail-in ballots. So you can't get a ballot. Literally, the executive order says you can't get a mail-in ballot unless you're on Donald Trump's approved list. So good luck getting on that list. Well, the courts have now, again, a few days ago, once again held that up. What we just learned a short time ago, Richard Blumenthal wrote a letter to the Postmaster General slamming him and attaching a whistleblower's complaint. A whistleblower worked at the post office said that despite the court orders that have been going on for months that were injunctions against the Trump executive order and saying they should not be trying to implement this don't let mail-in ballots go out, they've been doing it in violation of the order. Secondly, the entire system is not ready to go no matter what, even if the court were to say yes, and that the fear of this person is that millions of Americans, that's their exact term, millions, will not get a ballot either timely or if ever. And to me, that is the third prong of Trump's approach, is have his postmaster general not deliver ballots to people. And how can they do that or not deliver them back, even they deliver a ballot, not deliver it back to the election facility to count them? And they can simply do that by not delivering them in Democratic strongholds, not delivering ballots that went out to voters in Detroit, back to where they'll be counted. Same thing in Ohio, another big battleground state, Columbus ballots, Cleveland. The list goes on. So to me, this is a new prong. This is a potentially illegal prong to Trump's war. It demands a lot of attention.
0: Yeah, it's just like in Russia, where you can only vote if you're on Putin's approved list.
1: Well, we wonder where you got the idea from.
0: I don't have any doubt. I mean, Trump's not smart enough to think this stuff up on his own.
1: Well, no, I mean, look, the banality of evil, also the banality of fascists. The idea is banality is just unoriginal. It's cliche. They follow each other's playbook because it's worked in the past. Yeah. That's why when we cited Hitler's playbook or Mussolini's playbook with Donald Trump, it wasn't to say he's Hitler. It's to say he's using the fascist playbook used before. So you should be concerned. And so these are important comparisons that we make. And in the case of Putin, same thing. An anti-democracy, authoritarian leader. Trump really admires him.
0: Yeah. I'm curious your take on this Netanyahu speech this week. He gave an English language speech praising Donald Trump and talking about the importance of the alliance between the United States and Israel, blah, blah, blah. And then in Hebrew, he said, and I quote, "It took a long time to bring the United States to its senses. I've had close to 1,000 hours on American television with the ability to influence the United States with an intimate knowledge of all of its leaders, both those who support us and those who don't support us, and I have this ability to navigate this field through it." So here he is lavishing praise on American leaders in English, and in Hebrew, when he's talking to Israelis, he's telling them how easily he can manipulate us.
1: Well, there's an election in a month in Israel, and that's what that's about, right?
0: Yep, there you
1: go. He is running. The Likud party is in a very close race. Just so people know, the other two leading candidates, Naftali Bennett and Gadi Eskenat, who's a former general, all three, they have something in common, Netanyahu, Eskenat, and Bennett. They've all pledged there will never be a Palestinian state on their watch. So the idea that Netanyahu's an outlier from where the political parties are in Israel has been a lie given to the American people. Yes, there are people in Israel who despise Netanyahu, don't get me wrong. But the idea of a Palestinian state where Christians and Muslims will have self-determination as well is not supported by any of the three major parties right now in Israel. So look, Netanyahu is in a very tough race. Last polling I saw, Likud is very close with those other two. They're really neck and neck, the Tamar party and Gadi Eskenaz party. So this is just for his audience to show people in Israel. He knows America. He can manipulate us. He can control it. Will there be a backlash in America? Not by his supporters. They will care less.
0: Yeah, I think you're right. You published a piece over on your... We're talking with Dean Obidala, the host of the Dean Obidala Show here on Sirius XM, and also the author of the Dean's Report Substack. Over on your Substack newsletter, you published this piece titled, "Google Just Sold Us Out to Trump Again. They Need to Be Investigated When Democrats Get Control of Congress." Tell us about this.
1: I want Democrats to investigate everything, Tom, everything. And the list I have is too long. It's like, this is one of them. Look, we mentioned Putin before. In my article, I cite Putin. His control of the oligarchs is something that Trump aspired to, and he got it. Google changed... It's not about the map changing, the idea of Trump changing the name of the lake from Lake Ontario to Lake America. That's a BS story. We know that's to get the media to cover it, and they did. Google did not have to change the map name. They did not have to listen to MapQuest didn't. Apple, as of the last time I checked last night, they had not changed it. Google, though, wants to curry favor with Donald Trump right to the very end. This is the same Google that their leaders met with Trump in Mar-a-Lago after he won the election a month later. They gave $1 million to Trump's inaugural committee, and they gave $22 million to Trump's ballroom. And afterwards, as you note in my article, they were given a green light for a merger and acquisition of a big cybersecurity company.

0: Elon Musk's X, like, it's like me throwing a penny into Lake Ontario. I'm going to still use that term. Like, nothing, every now and then something gets picked up. Nothing happens on X. Blue Sky's pretty good. I use that.
1: Yeah.
0: And Threads, I'm not sure why my viewership has grown there or my subscribers have grown. I think it's all bots. I think they're trolling me. But on X, it's nothing. It's death.
1: Yeah, yeah. See, I stopped posting on X some time ago. It just wasn't worth the grief. Yeah.

0: Last thing I want to bring up with you, Dean, this G20 meeting, I went off on this a little bit ago, so I'm going to invite you to, to do the same if you're inclined. This G20 meeting in North Carolina yesterday was the explicit purpose for, according to J.D. Vance, was to get America's allies together to collectively work to punish any country that continues to do business with or support directly or indirectly Iran. The number one country supporting Iran, we know, is Russia. Russia provided Iran, according to our intelligence service, with the targeting, the satellite targeting information that allowed them to drop bombs on our bases and kill 18 American service members and put another 500 in the hospital. Russia did that. So we have this G20 meeting, and Russia is not part of the G20 meeting, but Donald Trump personally invited the Russian finance minister and the head of the Russian federal bank to come to this meeting. What the hell?
1: Absolutely. I mean, and it goes back to Donald Trump's affinity for Vladimir Putin and the authoritarians. But Donald Trump, what I like that their European allies objected to it. They didn't want to take a photo with the Russian foreign minister. They understand that we should be alienating and isolating Russia, not bringing them into a G20 meeting. So I think, look, it's upsetting, but it's Trump. I mean, this is the guy who in Helsinki infamously stood with Putin over American intelligence. Trump is going to make money on the bottom line. To me, Tom, I always look at how is Trump personally profiting? How is he making money on this? And we're going to find out there's some connection financially with Russia in the future.
0: Oh, well, we already know. I mean, both of his sons have said that, you know, because American banks won't loan to us anymore because we default on our debts and we engage in fraud, you know, we're getting all the money we need from Russia. I mean, both Uday and Kusei, they both said it.
1: Yeah, and the whole and again, the idea that Trump, that the banks flagged him. I wrote about it on Substack and talked about it on my show. That deserves so much more attention. The red flags they had were egregious.
0: Oh, you're talking about
1: a lot more attention.
0: Was it? It wasn't UBS. Capital One. Capital One closed over 300 of his accounts because of money laundering.
1: I mean, if you read the, I've read the actual their filing. They had it was in a court. Donald Trump is suing them, saying you debanked me for political reasons, and they responded with an appendix citing in great detail the potential red flags. They didn't want to say the actual red flags, but they go, here's our list of red flags. And it was money laundering. It was money coming in and out of accounts with foreign accounts that have no connection to their business entity. Huge amounts of money coming from sources they never saw before. It was very alarming. It deserves a lot more attention. But again, corporate media won't cover it because they don't want Donald Trump to yell at them or cut off their access.
0: Where can I find that Capital One document?
1: Well, on my Substack, I wrote about it 2 weeks ago when it came out, and I cite, and every Substack I write, I put the links like I'm writing a brief for court because I'm a lawyer. Yeah. And so you can click on it, and you can see it right there. That might be the easiest way. The other, you can Google it, Capital One Pleadings, and you'll find it there. But they have their appendix. They cite, and then click on, and you can actually read the appendix about the things that were cited. And again, corporate media did not cover part of it.
0: Yeah, which is pretty amazing. I mean, you know, you've got a couple of good people. Yeah, you know, Jonathan Swan, Maggie Haberman are kind of making it. Maybe they're saving it for their next book. I mean, who knows?
1: We're better than them, Tom. Don't even bring them up.
0: Thank you, Dean.
1: We are far better.
0: The great Dean
1: Obidala. We're the Woodward and Bernstein of independent media.
0: There you go. The host of the Dean Obidala Show right here on SiriusXM Progress 127, 6 to 9 p.m. Eastern Time, and the brilliant author of the Dean's Report, Substack on Substack. Dean, thanks so much. It's always nice
1: talking
0: to you.
1: Thanks, my friend. Great seeing you as well.
0: Good to see you, too. Thank you. Rick in Doylestown, Pennsylvania. Hey, Rick, what's up?
2: Yes, my...

0: local radio station made the statement yesterday that military and possibly data centers are going to be developing 32 nuclear power plants to power electricity. And many of them are going to be what they call mini nuclear power plants. I haven't heard it by any place else. Have you heard anything like that?
1: Yeah, I've seen the reports. There's a couple of different companies that are developing these things. I don't know that any of them are actually commercially available yet.
0: Yeah, one year have I just the local station, so I would think it'd be credible.
1: And I think it's worth reminding everybody that we still don't know what to do with nuclear waste.
0: You got it. That was my number one.
1: Not to mention the fact that there's a massive amount of carbon in nuclear power because you've got to have diesel powered vehicles that go out and dig up the earth, diesel powered vehicles that transport the oil, diesel powered or somehow powered plants that crush that ore and pull out the uranium, and then you've got to enrich the uranium up to 3, 4, 5, 6% so that you can put it in a reactor, and then all of those things require massive amounts of carbon, and so anybody who tries to tell you that nuclear is a green technology doesn't know what the hell they're talking about. Rick, thanks for bringing that up. That's a good one. Chaz in Lakewood, Washington. Hey, Chaz, what's on your mind?
2: Spasiba, comrade, is another glorious day in Trumpistan, is it not?
1: Здравствуйте, товарищ. What's on your mind?
2: You mentioned Manchurian Candidate just a few minutes ago, and I wonder if I can give you a short rant about you may have more there than you realize.
1: Go for it.
2: Okay, here we go. 1956, Khrushchev said, "We will bury you." And Putin had a double agent infiltrate our government, lift sanctions, incentivizing the oligarchs, used the secret police to kill Americans, interfere in elections, depleted our arsenal, destabilized our relationship with our allies, disrupted our economy, eliminated life-saving research, weakened our vaccine standards, made thousands of a million of us died from COVID in his first tour against the American public. 15 million still have long COVID. Ebola and Zika came to America, and Obama stopped those plagues cold. COVID is preventable. Countries like New Zealand had no outbreak. It's no secret. Putin briefs his orange agent every other week in hour-long calls. The content of those calls is never released. It's now proof to say that Trump is a Manchurian candidate, Tom.
1: I'm not saying it facetiously, but I believe it.

0: I believe that Donald Trump is working for—he has two interests, the—well, three interests. I guess the first is himself and his family. The second is whatever Vladimir Putin tells him to do. And the third is whatever he can do for the billionaires that support him, that keep him in power.
1: Well, that's simple. That's an excerpt of the Substack that I posted this morning. I do like once a month.
0: Ah, you have a Substack.
1: It's Chaz in Lakewood, Chaz with an S. And I emailed you yesterday a voter registration deadline list by state. I don't know if you got it, but I might start giving you a call later on in the month and saying, hey, Alaska, Rhode Island, and I think North Carolina, October 4th is the deadline and so on. And then October 3rd, October 2nd, and so on.
0: I have about 150 emails from over the last 24 hours or the last 18 hours anyway that I haven't looked at. So I'm not sure if I got it or not, Chaz. But, you know, feel free to send it again along. Although I don't, I can't open any files. So you'd have to put it in line as text. And also send me a link to your Substack. I'd love to sign up for it.
1: Oh, rock and roll. And I might, maybe I'll, you know, also put it on your Substack. This is our conversation. All right, Tom, that is the gist of what I had.
0: Cool. Thanks a lot, Chaz. John in Vashon, Washington. Hey, John, what's up?
2: Hey, Tom, hang on. Just going to get you off my speaker. Good morning. Hey, I've called you once before. And two things. One is it's not white supremacy. It's barely pink adequacy. You can start with that.
0: Okay, or inadequacy, yes.
2: Then I've talked to you about this before, that y'all use, you know, Trump said this, Trump did that, Trump this, blah, blah, blah. When we have to remember, Trump is a cruel moron. Taking people to countries where they don't come from is way outside of his imagination. Somebody else put that idea. Let's say Stephen Miller. And then, you know,
0: I bet anything Miller's behind it.
2: Yeah, and so I would love to hear you more. I mean, and this is my preference. I've listened to you for 15 years or something to that effect. I would love to hear you stop giving Trump credit, and again, stop saying his name, the president, DJ, the orange Cheeto, whatever. Yeah. But he thrives on that crap. He just hurts people, then does stuff to hear his name repeated back or to see it in a headline, et cetera.
0: Yeah, well, he's not
2: and
0: listening
2: so,
0: to me. But if
2: I don't know, man. You never know.
0: Yeah.
2: You know, he's got his the lady there who gives him those.
0: I get it. But I think your point that Trump is not smart enough or creative enough to come up with these things is absolutely right. The guy is a cruel moron. Excellent description.
2: Thanks.
0: John, thank you for the call. Wow.

0: And welcome back, Dean in Seattle. Hey, Dean, what's on your mind today?
1: Hi, Mr. Hartman. It's always a good show you have going.
0: Thank you. Feel free to call me Tom, Dean.
1: Okay, Tom. I haven't been watching your show except this year, and so I'm starting to catch up with your nuances there. Hmm. Anyways, I was talking to someone the other day, and you know they always are talking now about how AI is going to displace a lot of jobs for the young people coming in.
0: Mm-hmm.
1: And I also noticed that some of the figures they throw out there are extraordinarily high. Some people say it's like up to as many as 10 million or so jobs are going to go away because of AI.
0: Yeah, these principally white collar. Yeah, AI is doing to white collar jobs what automation did to and robotics did to blue collar jobs. At least that's the prediction.
1: Yeah, and here I have a real big basic question. Is anybody analyzing that if this is true, if we're going to lose 10 million jobs over the next 5 years, how much Social Security funds are going to be lost because of the loss of the jobs? And we are coming to the point where the crunch comes, where we fall off the edge of Social Security funds. Is anybody looking at that? I'll leave you to analyze that. I hate to leave you with homework, but that's what you got.
0: No, you're brilliant, Dean. This is exactly why several Democrats, I believe including Bernie Sanders, have suggested taxing tokens. Tokens are the unit of compute that AI does. You know, when AI performs a function, you know, you can say, find out for me what happened in 1943 to so-and-so, you know, and AI will jump through, say, five hoops to get that information. So they charge you five tokens. And tokens are how you pay for the use of AI, although most of the AI programs right now will give you literally thousands of tokens for, you know, $100 a year, or a month, rather. In other words, they're losing money, but tokens are the way that you measure use of AI. And there are multiple proposals that we tax tokens and use that money to help fund Social Security and the general fund to replace the lost tax revenue from white-collar jobs that are gone.
1: Isn't that what Meta says they're making money with this AI?
0: I beg your pardon?
1: Isn't that how they're saying they're actually starting to make money with AI with these tokens?
0: Nobody is making money with AI right now. All of the AI operations are losing billions. There's not a single one that has shown any profit at all. There's no profit model for AI. And that's one of the reasons why so many people are saying this thing is going to blow up in our faces. There was a great interview. Chris Hayes did a great interview with a guy on this about 4 or 5 days ago. It's over on his podcast, Why Is This Happening?, that I highly recommend. It was one of the most informative interviews I've ever heard about it.
1: But where do you catch that?
0: It's, you know, Apple. I get it on Apple Podcasts. It's free.
1: Okay, I'll look it up.
0: Yeah.
1: But anyways, quite frankly, you know, they're talking right now that the shortfall is going to result in me and all our Social Security people getting only 78% of their benefits as of...
0: Yeah, well, that's going to happen, AI or not, and that's why we need to lift the cap on the Social Security tax and make it a flat tax instead of a regressive tax, although I think you could argue that flat taxes are regressive, too. I mean, it's crazy that somebody making, you know, $8,000 a year as a part-time Walmart greeter pays, you know, Social Security income tax on all of their revenue, and billionaires pay it only on a little, tiny fraction. Dean, thank you. A new coalition of 600 historic preservation groups, architectural associations, tribal governments, and other organizations are urging Congress to legislatively block Donald Trump's efforts to weaken or evade laws that are designed to protect our historic sites. They could have started with the East Wing. I mean, they were yelling about the East Wing. One of the members in their press release, they said, our coalition did not exist 6 weeks ago. The signatories want lawmakers to reject the administration's revisions to a 60-year-old federal law that governs changes to landmarks such as the National Mall, sites that are significant to Indian tribes and other properties eligible for listing on the National Register of Historic Places. This proposed change would allow federal agencies to undertake their own projects or permit construction by private developers without public input, breaking the longstanding requirements for public participation. This is all under the Section 106 of the National Historic Preservation Act, which Trump has been ignoring. He ignored it when he tore down the East Wing. He's ignoring it when he wants to put up his Arc de Trump. The coalition says it's responding to Trump's attempts to unilaterally change historic sites, like demolishing the East Wing. The coalition wrote in their letter that they shared with the Washington Post, quote, "The burden of standing up for congressional authority is falling heavily to civil society's organizations, law firms, and individual Americans when Congress itself should be taking the lead." Well, why isn't Congress taking the lead in enforcing and overseeing the enforcement of its own laws? Well, because Congress is owned by Republicans right now. John Thune is the leader in the Senate. Little Mikey Johnson is the leader in the House. And both of them, are just dedicated. They've dedicated their lives to kissing Trump's ass. And there's nothing else. And while Trump is kissing Putin's ass. And so, by logical step. And so anyhow, laws, we don't need no stinking laws. That's what's going on here. Republican leaders in Congress have not publicly opposed Trump's changes to Section 106. He's basically trying to say, I, Claudius, I, Emperor of America, I can do whatever I want with this public property that has been held in trust since the days of Abraham Lincoln and Theodore Roosevelt. And it's wrong. It's just plain old wrong. And such a shame that there's not a single Republican in Congress with a damn spine. Up next, your calls. Stick around.

0: Scott in Portland. Hey, Scott, what's up?
1: Hi, Tom. You mentioned in your Commonwealth report about the Yosemite land swap.
0: Yeah.
1: You covered a lot of the details. I just wanted to add a few more details to it. It is 83 acres, and it's outside of the park, just barely. It's inaccessible by road. And the Kingsbarn Realty that bought it, they bought it from another developer who was trying to do the same thing, and he kept getting blocked by courts, so he couldn't do his road easement. It's a real short little stretch. He's trying to get over to Highway 20, if people want to find it on a map, Big Oak Flat Road. And it's just so they can, you know, once he gets that road easement, he can then develop the 83 acres and then go from there.
0: Right, and so you too can live in a home that is adjacent to and contiguous with Yellowstone National Park.
1: Yeah. Or Yosemite, yeah.
0: It's
1: disgusting and horrible, and I hope it doesn't go through. But the Kingsbarn, the realty company, they've also got this thing going in Lake Tahoe that they're trying to develop what's called King's Beach. Mm-hmm. And King's Beach was originally set up, they did housing, small, modest cabins for service workers that, you know, work hotels and do that kind of stuff. And so that's kind of been the, you know, the service workers' beach. Mm-hmm. And so he wants to, you know, put this huge resort in there and basically take out all the service worker stuff. So this is a real skeezy guy. And Jeff Pori is his name. But it's, he purchased it just 2 years ago for $4 million. So he's just trying to, Yeah, and that's why, because there's no access to it. You can walk to it. It's pretty close to the highway, but there's no way you can get a road. So they do this, and then pretty soon we're putting houses on the rim of the Grand Canyon.
0: Yeah, that's the next logical step. Yeah. Scott, thanks for the heads up. I appreciate you telling us the rest of the story, as Paul Harvey used to say. Thank you. Thanks so much for being with us today. We'll be back tomorrow, same time, same place. In the meantime, don't forget, democracy is not a spectator sport. It requires all of us, and that includes you. So get out there, get active, tag, you're it. Have a great afternoon. Be good to yourself and the folks around you. Stay safe. Eat your veggies. Get your exercise. Get ready. We got a lot of work to do this fall. Double check your voter registration, too, especially if you're in a red state. I'll see you tomorrow.
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10: Today on Making Contact, we're talking parenting. We know that parenting can be revolution, can be resistance, but it requires consciousness. This episode is a chat between friends Liz and Maribel about their experiences parenting como Latinas.
11: And all the thoughts, Maribel, on how we grew up and what parts of the Latino upbringing that we had, do we want to make sure we pass on to our kids? Do we want to make sure we discard? We're going to talk about it all.
10: In the second half, Liz is going to talk to Leslie Priscilla, a Mexican-American parenting coach whose work centers dismantling colonial structures of oppression, starting at home.
11: That concept of dominance and violence, whether it's verbal or physical, where does that come from?
12: Colonization, girl. Like, it all comes from colonization.
10: This episode is from our friends at Pulso Podcast, bringing Latino voices you aren't hearing in the news and stories you didn't learn in history class. The founder and executive director, Liz Alarcón, starts us off. At the time this recording was made, Liz was pregnant with her first child, Eva.
11: Okay, you all. So during today's episode, we are going to talk about something that is top of mind for both Maribel and myself. Me, as someone who will be having that role in the very near future. Maribel, as someone who is actively having that role. And we're talking about being moms.
13: Yes. And learning to be moms is such a journey, isn't it? I mean, well, I know you're about to be, but I feel like even when you're pregnant, you already know, you're already starting. What have been your latest thoughts on what kind of mom you want to be?
11: Well, I, of course, start with my grandma. You know, as I'm thinking about my own journey, I'm like, what did my grandma do? And then what did my mom do that I love and don't love? And I remember Maribel growing up here in South Florida. My grandma, thankfully, was able to spend a lot of time with us. And boy, was her influence felt. I had to iron my t-shirts every day before going to middle and high school. Nada de usar cholas, so flip-flops, like open-toed shoes. Could not leave the house with that on. And of course, no podía faltar my grandmother straightening my very curly hair to go to school, because how could you present yourself in public at 12 years old with your curly natural hair? So those are really strong, vivid memories that I have of how my grandma would just pass on that Venezuelan-ness to me in school.
13: Man, that's interesting, because you mentioned 12, and that's such a key age for me when I moved to the United States. So,
11: wow.
13: Right? We have that coincidence. And I feel like that was such a critical age for me, because it was in that moment of trying to figure out who you are. And moving here at that age, I was obviously very Mexican. But I think that transition really had a big effect on me, because I felt like I had to actually suppress my Latinidad during that time, because I was in school with a bunch of kids who didn't look like me, didn't sound like me. But my parents at home really wanted us to keep our values, or, you know, some of our same traditions and things. So, you know, I had similar things where, like, I would have tortas for lunch. And my friends would be like, what is that on your, what's that bread with green stuff? Because my mom would put avocado in my tortas. Or I would have the scenario where somebody would ask me to sleep over, and my parents would be like, absolutely no. Did you ever have that? Your parents let you go on sleepovers?
11: Oh my gosh, 100% no was the answer. I can also relate to that, of like having that stringent upbringing where it's like a lot of those American traditions of like sleeping over or being at people's houses were a definite no. To be honest, I don't know if I'm going to let my daughter sleep over anywhere.
13: I was wondering the same thing, because I feel like I've been thinking about that too. Like, do I really want my son sleeping over at some strange person's house? I mean, obviously it would never be a stranger, but when you're a parent, I think it really does shift that mindset.
11: Yeah, and now you think about it, and there's all these like horror stories of what happens after dark. And there's that saying of like, nada bueno pasa después de las 12, like nothing good happens after midnight, you know, like you start getting into that mindset. And I appreciate all of those moments now of just how different it must have been for our parents to raise us in this context. I can totally see their perspective of this vast, grand, huge, like city life. And you have just so little control, yeah, of how your kids are growing up. I get why it was hard for them to let go, to kind of be a little bit more free. I don't know if you feel the same.
13: I understand some of the reasoning behind their decisions, but I have to say that there are some things from their parenting style that I'm definitely not planning to keep in my style, while there are others that I do want to keep. And I don't know if you've really thought about what you want to keep from your childhood.
11: Ay, so many things, Maribel. Well, my husband and I talk about this a lot. And I think after hopefully doing everything we can to make sure that Eva is a healthy, well-adjusted human being, the second thing that's most important for us is for her to conserve her Latina identity. So I do think about this a lot. And I think about what does it mean for us to do that with now a person who would be second generation American and will be one more generation removed from my husband's Colombian upbringing and my family's Venezuelan heritage. And so one of the things that we have intentionally done to try to keep that culture alive is stay here in Miami. Being in South Florida, it's a majority Latino city. Everyone speaks Spanish before they speak to you in English. Her friends in class will be bilingual. Those are serious considerations that we thought about before planning a family, because we really want to do as much as we can to at least have her grow up in an environment that is doing the most to keep that identity alive. How about you?
13: Oh my God. Yeah, keeping the identity alive is huge for us. But see, the difference is I married a Black man from Kentucky.
11: So she's bicultural or tricultural, even many different mixes of cultures.
13: Yeah. So my son is a variety of cultures. And he is like, that's a struggle for me sometimes because he's learning Spanish. I only speak to him in Spanish. And that was a thing that I said from the get-go. I was like, I will only be speaking to my son or kids, if we have any more, in Spanish. And I've done that. But here's the thing. He will start to reply now that he's starting to say some words. He'll reply in English. So I'll say like, Renzi, ¿qué color es ese? You know, what color is that? And I'll be pointing at morado. And he'll say, purple.
11: Oh, I feel that, Maribel. That was me. That was me growing up. And I had so many temper tantrums when my parents would force me to speak Spanish. And I always share the story because the reason I'm bilingual fully is because of the tyranny in my home to speak Spanish. And what I would do was get the silent treatment.
13: Oh, no.
11: If I didn't answer them in Spanish. So I would do the same thing as Renzi. I would answer back in English. And if I didn't say the word in Spanish, my parents just would ignore me. I'm not suggesting that you all approach this tactic.
13: I was going to say, that sounds traumatic.
11: It was very harsh. But I totally get the struggle because it's a lot of discipline to be able to make sure to pass on the language. And I know that that's something that we've talked about as well. We also plan to only speak Spanish at home. But we know it's going to be tough because if they're in school speaking English con los amiguitos, they're going to want to speak English as well. So it's tough to deal with that when their life outside of the home is in English.
13: I mean, at least your husband speaks Spanish. Mine doesn't. He says some words. He does try, but he's not fluent and he's definitely not bilingual. So it's hard. And he told me the other day, he was like, why isn't he speaking more Spanish? I said, this is all your fault. OK, let's just get it out in the open. When he grows up and he has to go to spend a semester abroad so that he can really get immersed in the language and actually start to speak the language better, that's going to be on you. It's all you.
11: I love that. Share that responsibility, Maribel. And thankfully, language is not the only way to keep our traditions alive. So I'm curious, what are the things are you doing at home or things that you want to conserve about your Latino identity?
13: We kept both last names. So we gave him two last names is what I mean. So he has both my last name and my husband's last name. And that is super important for me. And it was from the beginning because I made him too.
11: Well, there is another thing we have in common, because we gave Ava a short name precisely so that she could have both of our last names, and we plan to hyphenate. Because I feel the same way as you. I didn't change my last name when we got married, but besides wanting to make sure that both of our last names were included when we named her, another consideration we had with her first name, too, was a name that sounded good in English, good in Spanish, that you can yes. say in both languages. Eva is Eva is Eva. So there's a lot in a name, and I'm glad that we're both thinking about it, because it really does matter.
13: Yeah, absolutely. But what about the food? Like, do you think that you'll be serving her the same kind of food that you grew up with and the same ingredients? Or are you going to have like a mixed bag of things?
11: Yeah, food. One of my favorite topics, one of my favorite activities, Maribel, is to eat. I think about food probably 90% of my day. So I think about this a lot. You know, I think we'll definitely have a mix. But I will say that as a person who loves to cook, which I really, really do, I focus the things that I've learned on mastering Venezuelan and Colombian dishes over other cuisines that I might enjoy. So I love Thai food, for example. And instead of maybe focusing on a Thai recipe when I'm, you know, being curious and exploring at home, I'll focus on some of the dishes that my husband's grandmother would make, or some dishes that my grandma makes only once a year, so that I can pass those dishes on. And because it is really important to me that she craves those foods, you know, and that at home she can associate that we are Colombian and Venezuelan, and that our foods matter, and you can eat everything from all over the world, but home, we really do want her to associate it with our foods. So I definitely prioritize that. How about you?
13: Yeah, the taste. I think it's so important to allow them to taste those ingredients. He's doing really well. Like, I give him frijoles, tortillas, quesadillas, like all of that he will eat. In Mexico, we have a lot of different vegetable dishes. And, you know, it's not all cheese and and sour cream, as some people would think in the U.S. So I think that's also really important, is for him to explore the deep culinary roots of our culture. It's not just what's presented in the United States to you. It's actually deeper than that. And there are more complex dishes available to you that are even healthier.
11: Totally, Manuel. Totally, totally. There's just so much to explore within our communities. And that takes me to another dynamic that I want to talk about, of things that I know I want to keep, which is being exposed to growing up with extended family. I don't know how that looked like for you when you moved to the U.S., but in my case, I would go to Venezuela every summer until I was 15, spend 4 months there with my aunts and uncles and grandmas by myself. As I mentioned, my grandma would spend quite a bit of time with us, but it was really beautiful to grow up in a village. You know, we often say it takes a village, but it's difficult to recreate that village here in the U.S. And so something that I want to try to replicate as much as possible is for Eva to grow up with other really close relationships that are just not her mom and her dad. And, you know, if we have other kids, her siblings, right? How do you feel about that?
13: I totally agree. It's the same thing. When I grew up in Mexico, we have a huge family. So I spent summers with all my cousins and aunts and uncles. And yeah. I don't want Renzi to grow up without a village. So I'm trying to build a village for him here as well, with Latino kids and Latino families, and also Black families. Because I, you know, like I mentioned, my kid is Black and he's Mexican as well. So I want him to grow up with both cultures, and we're building the village here with the friendships and people who have kids of the similar age and who understand that that's important as well. And I think that's something that's coming back, the village mentality of raising a kid, where like your neighbors and your friends, everybody kind of chips in and you get together more often.
11: It's a dance between keeping what we like, keeping the essence of what we like, but transforming it into our new realities and creating our new sense of family where it makes sense for us.
13: The thing is, like you said before, that not everything from our upbringing is wonderful. And we don't necessarily want to keep all of the things. So how do we balance that? And that's the trick. Like, that's going to be the struggle for me. Like, how do I celebrate what I have, what I brought up, what I was brought up in, while being able to get over the traumas, like the things that did not help me be a better person or harm me in some ways? the generational trauma that we built up in our cultures. Because there's so much. Like, can you think of something right now that you're like, I am not bringing that into my child's life?
11: Ooh, well,
13: first, I know I have a few.
11: So much therapy, I will say. So much therapy to process it all. That definitely helps. And yes, absolutely. I mean, my husband and I talk about this all of the time. One of the things that we definitely don't want to pass down is that machismo culture. Sometimes my family will come over and they still cede the head of the table to my husband, who is 40 years younger than them, because he is the man of the house. And I quickly stop that in its tracks. So those are small examples of just that culture of special deference to the father or to the men in the family. We are not passing that down.
13: Raising a son, that's super tricky because it is so ingrained in our culture. The machismo, the sexism is so ingrained in our culture that I am like trying very consciously to be like, hey, it's okay to cry. It's okay to be vulnerable. It's okay to like all the colors. I dress my son in all the colors. I don't care. And I've had people say things before, which is insane to me. But I've had people say like, oh, he's a boy, but, you know, he's wearing pink. So, you know, like things like that, I'm trying really hard, but it's so tough because society makes it really hard.
11: Wow, Maribel, te lo creo. Can you think of other fears that you definitely don't want to pass on that you grew up with?
13: I definitely don't want to beat my child. I don't want to bring violence into the home. That's been a huge topic of discussion because here's the thing. For some reason, la palita and all the la chancla, whatever you want to call it, whatever it was at your house, the belt, that was like a cultural pride to some people. And that's how people, you know, grow up to be good humans. No, not in my book. I definitely got the palita and the belt.
11: Me too.
13: And let me tell you, none of that helped me be more respectful towards my parents. Mm-hmm. The only thing it did was drive a wedge between me and my parents.
11: And so fear them.
13: I was afraid of them. I was scared of them. I didn't feel like I could talk to them or even trust them with some of my life issues or questions. And that to me is sad. So yeah, that's definitely something that we are really trying to be conscious about. And I don't want to pass that on.
11: It is sometimes tough to openly talk about these conversations. Even some of my elder family members, or even some of uncles and aunts and people who are closer to my age are kind of resistant to like acknowledging the truth about how we grew up. Lo bueno y lo malo, right? It's not all bad. We have so many beautiful things to celebrate. But I know in my family, it's very triggering and sometimes very tough to air out these grievances, even still.
13: Yeah, it's like people want to pretend like certain things didn't happen. I mean, here's the scary part. I've had a lot of conversations with Latina friends in the U.S. of like the creepy uncle, right? Like that creepy family member who like felt them up in some way or did something weird and they never talked about it. And it never really got discussed and never dealt with. That to me is heartbreaking. And it's almost like, oh, yeah, I had one of those. Everybody like seems to share something like that.
11: Hashtag me too in both senses, Maribel. I did too. And that's a me too moment, right? When you think about it, you're so right. So many of us have those experiences. I hadn't even thought of that. But that's where like that lack of transparency. And like if you see something, say something, like you can tell us anything, no matter who it is. I want that confianza, which is my favorite word in Spanish. And for those of you all listening who don't speak Spanish, confianza is this word of like instant trust and comfortability that you feel with someone. That is what I hope that Eva feels in her home always, regardless of who it's about or who it's from, even if it's from us, right? And not all of us grew up with that confianza with our parents or with our family.
13: No. And that's the thing. Like, I didn't have that because I was scared of them. So I didn't feel like I could talk to them about certain things. Boundaries need to be set. But there's a very big difference between boundaries and fear.
11: Yeah.
13: Boundaries are not the same thing as violence. Boundaries are not the same thing as fear. So I feel like people often get that twisted, and especially in our culture. And I don't want to pass that down at all.
11: 100% money available. We agree on so many things. I feel so much more at ease knowing that I am not the only one thinking about this, and that there are moms like you who have already been experiencing this in real life, as my husband and I think about what our future with Eva is going to look like. And I know so many of the people listening now to this episode can relate, because it's a real tension. It's real what we feel. It's also real that feeling that we have of wanting to honor our culture, our ancestors, our family, the beauty and vibrancy of being Latinos here, there, back home, in the US, and anywhere. And yes, and, which is my favorite phrase. Like, we can adopt new traditions. We can leave lo que no nos sirve and bring with us what's also useful to make sure that we pass on our culture to our kids, right?
13: Kudos to you for thinking about this ahead of time. But I'm telling you, it is a journey, my friend. We're going to be on this ride forever, Liz. So strap in, girlfriend. I'll be right there with you.
11: I was going to say, but anyway, at least we're in it together. And we're going to make it through. We're going to make it through.
14: 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That's also where you can find hundreds of archival episodes exploring decades of activism and global struggles for social justice. Okay, now back to the show.
10: Welcome back to the show. In this half, Liz talks to Leslie Priscilla, a Mexican-American parenting coach whose practice is rooted in children's rights, social justice, and decolonization as a way of dismantling oppressive practices in families. This conversation took place about 10 months after the one you just heard, and in that time, Liz became a mom to baby Eva. And while that first conversation focused a lot on the joys of Latinidad and cultural traditions that Liz and Maribel want to maintain, Liz and Priscilla tackle another hard part: what it looks like to break generational cycles that didn't serve them growing up. When Priscilla was pregnant with her first child, she knew she wanted to raise her daughter differently from the way she was parented. So she started reading parenting books to come up with a plan. And right away, she noticed something was missing.
15: I had really decided that I wanted to give birth at home. I wanted to breastfeed. I wanted to wear my baby. I wanted to do all these things that, when I was reading about them, I was being told that this was attachment parenting. And all of the people that were writing these books on attachment parenting were white people. There's something missing here. I'm not seeing my culture. Where are my people in these books? And I'm realizing that those two are so far apart, right? The gentle parenting, the intentional connection to kids, seeing children as sovereign, sacred individuals, seems like the right thing. Why does my family not have that? Why is that not something that I experienced as a child? Why is that not something that my primos and primas experience as children? They deserve that too, right? And it was very clear to me when my daughter was born. The moment that she was born, she came out and I looked at her and I immediately had this thought of, this is me. And I deserve this. I deserve to be looked at in this way. I am sacred in this way, you know, and something happens to all of us along the way that makes us forget that.
11: It's really beautiful that you had that moment. And I can, of course, relate, having a 10-month-old baby daughter, right? It's seeing yourself in them, but also that deep, insurmountable love that you have for this new being. And yet it's a mirror.
15: Thank you. Yeah, it's a frustrating process, though, because as much as I wanted to preserve that idea about my daughter, I still found myself falling into patterns of not treating her in that way, right? And so I still found myself yelling or scaring her in certain ways, right? And so I always say, when we talk about like chancla culture, the chancla is not just the physical, right? Like, it's the ways that we're scaring children into submission.
11: I'm so glad that you mentioned that, because one of my questions that's circulating for me as you're talking, Leslie, is, where does that come from? That concept of dominance and violence, whether it's verbal or physical, where does that come from?
15: Colonization, girl. Like, it all comes from colonization. And I didn't know that. I didn't know that when I first had my daughter. I didn't know that, like, all of the lack of capacity that our family has to recognize that we never deserved violence, right? That's like the main thing that I, when I was working with parents too, is like so many of us in this community really, really have internalized this idea that we deserve punishment, that we deserve violence, that we deserve less than that sacredness. When we get exploited, when we get marginalized, it's all on par with this very colonial way of living. Like, oh, you're not going to talk to me that way. You're not going to say no to me. That dominance is very much there. And it comes from having been oppressed for 500 years. But on this land, we have clear evidence that children were seen as sacred, that they were seen as worthy of collaborating with the family, and that those things were robbed from us when the Europeans came onto this land and started looking at us the way that they had looked at children for centuries, as people who did not speak the language, who were savages. So they started treating us the way that they treated children. This actually goes so much deeper than we thought. And so it's more than just undoing the 500 years of colonization. It's, you know, really replacing these systems entirely with our systems of liberation.
11: What role do you think fear also plays in how we're manifesting all of these parenting patterns that we want to do away with?
15: Oh man, fear is like the tool, right? Like if we're talking about colonization, like what is the tool that colonizers use? It's fear, right? It's fear of not surviving. And so there's multiple ways I think that we can acknowledge fear. I think that, you know, I think about, for example, the privileges that I hold as a lighter skinned Latina, and how even for me, like navigating a tantrum, for example, is still challenging. But for a recently migrated Haitian or Dominican Republic, you know, mother who maybe is here undocumented, maybe doesn't necessarily know the laws, that experience somatically, like in the nervous system, for your child to be having a tantrum in a public space is going to generate so much more stress than it would for somebody like me. Like you're afraid of someone looking at you or somebody making it so that your child is separated from you, right? So that experience is so different. And so when we think about fear, like we also have to think about how that's connected to love. It's like, I love you so much that I'm going to threaten to hit you because I don't want you separated from me. And that's what I didn't see in the parenting books, you know? I was like, wait a minute. Like there's something really, really missing. Like we are not acknowledging what would actually make it easier for our communities to parent in these ways is if our needs were met. And so much of the need is not met because we don't feel like we deserve it. We were taught that we deserve violence. We were taught that exploitation is normal. This is just what you do. This is just what you accept. And so this is why moving away from that kind of parenting where you're negating your child's sovereignty is a political act. We knew what we deserved as children. We knew that we deserved better.
11: Well, there's so much to do, but if we do it together, Leslie, I know that we're going to collectively end all of these cycles that are, like you say, hurting our bodies, our minds, but also our spirits.
15: It's probably not something that's going to happen in our lifetime. 500 years of colonization is going to take several generations of undoing. And so I just really want folks to be gentle with themselves so that they can be gentle with their children.
10: That's it for Making Contact today. I'm Amy Gastelum. Thanks for hanging out. Until next time.
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1: I am Jalen Ward, and this Community Spotlight message is brought to you by Christ Harvest Fellowship, Soul Harvest Ministries, and WNUC 96.7 FM, Detroit's community radio station. Bishop Louis E. Evans is my grandfather. Growing up, I've known him as someone who cares deeply about faith, family, and community. I've watched people stop my grandfather in stores, at church, and around the neighborhood just to thank him. I've seen people greet him with appreciation because of the encouragement, guidance, and the support he has provided in our lives. When I learned that a portion of John R. Street would be designated Bishop Louis E. Evans Boulevard, I thought about the many years he has spent serving people in Highland Park and beyond. A street dedication is one way a community recognizes the impact a person can have on their lives of others. It also reminds younger generations like mine that leadership begins with service. For more information regarding Soul Harvest Ministries and the dedication of Bishop Louis E. Evans Boulevard, visit soulharvestministries.org or you can email us at soulharvestministries1@outlook.com. I am Jalen Ward, and this Community Spotlight message is brought to you by Christ Harvest Fellowship, Soul Harvest Ministries, and WNUC 96.7 FM, Detroit's community radio station.
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Say, I got drive, I don't need a car. Money really all that we fiendin' for. I'm doing things they ain't seen before. 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

0: Hey, Detroit, my block, my hood, my city, and believe it or not, this is the Revy Rev, live again in the studio for the very first time in a long, long time. Hey, we've got something special for you today. My friends from Louisville, Kentucky are here, Dr. Kamar Douglas and Daphne Walker. Hey, welcome to my block, my hood, my city.
1: Hello.
2: Yes, hello, hello, hello. Thank you for having us on. Very, very pleased to be here.
0: Hey, it's been an exciting day. We've covered a lot of stuff. We've gotten to see some things in Detroit. So I really want Detroit to get a feeling, an understanding of the work that you're doing in Louisville. It's not our sister city, but I sure hope it is after this visit. So, Dr. Walker, first of all, tell us a little bit about what Russell Place of Promise is.
2: All right. Well, Russell A Place of Promise is currently under incubation through Cities United and Louisville Metro Government. The larger nonprofit that we are a part of does work in over 130 different cities to be able to curb gun violence in black males ages 16 to 24. But they do that by going into the cities, speaking with elected officials, mayors, and working with other nonprofits inside of the city that does community violence intervention. And what they do is they actually have the city to change up how they deal with violence, because violence is a public safety issue. But too often cities choose to act retroactive rather than being proactive. So with Cities United, they help them to steer their funding to where it actually puts the money that is used for gun violence prevention on the front end of it rather than on the back end. And in doing that work, they realize that if you are able to focus services into a neighborhood, that you can also then be able to curb violence that exists in that neighborhood. So this initiative, Place of Promise, was started, and Louisville was chosen. So then Russell, A Place of Promise, was birthed. Also at that same time, there was a lot of investment coming into the Russell neighborhood, which is a historically black neighborhood that sits adjacent to Louisville, Kentucky's downtown corridor. So with this investment coming in, of course, when you have investment coming into black communities, there's often a lot of displacement that happens. So Russell, A Place of Promise, was existed to curb violence in the community and also to make sure that we have investment without displacement. And we do that work through four wealth-building pathways, which are housing, small business development, workforce development, and community ownership of neighborhood assets.
0: So, Dr. Douglas, you covered about 2 hours worth of stuff in about 3.5 seconds. So I need to unpack a little bit of that.
2: Yes, ma'am. So
0: Daphne, is Cities United, is it a funding organization, or is it a organizing body that organizes across the country?
1: Cities United is an organizing body that connects, and it is working on connecting a network of mayors and city leads that is all working towards the goal of ending gun violence in black men and boys, yes.
0: Okay. So Cities United actually does the organizing, and they move to different cities with the objective of curbing violence or reducing violence, especially among black males in cities throughout the United States.
1: Black
0: men. Is that right?
1: Yes, black men, okay. Boys, and their families.
0: Okay. So currently, do you know how many cities Cities United operates in?
2: Well, we actually are into like a review process, because along with actually entering into those cities and talking to the elected officials, they also work with other nonprofits that are in there, and we have what's called a roadmap, which basically shows you how to engage with the city to make sure you're able to steer those fundings to other organizations or to funding sources that can actually curb the gun violence. So last count, we had like about 133 different cities, but as we go back and check to see the progress that's going on in the various cities, I believe we're right around like 127.
0: Yeah. So, are they, and they've chosen Louisville to put this, to do this work, and Russell Place of Promise is the nonprofit that they are centering that work in right now.
2: Yes, yes. So, actually, it was developed through what they call a POP model. So, the POP is Place of Promise, and Russell is just the name of the neighborhood. So, if you had it in any other neighborhood, it would be like that neighborhood's name, and then Place of Promise on the back end of it.
0: Oh, okay. Mm-hmm. Now I'm getting a clearer picture of how Cities United works. So taking this into consideration, Daphne, it sounds like they have the support of the city. When I say the city, I mean the mayor and the council and all of those people are working with you and Cities United to make this happen.
1: Yes. In the cities that we have made connections with, yes.
0: Oh, okay. So how long has Cities United been organizing like this?
2: Cities United has been around, I mean, I want to double check to make sure that I do not give out a year that is incorrect.
0: Okay.
2: Give me just 1 second, please, and we will have that for you.
0: But
2: Russell, A Place of Promise has been in existence since 2018.
0: Wow. So they have been diligently working with you since 2018 around curbing the violence with black males. And is there data available, Dr. Douglas, that can substantiate progress in this area in Louisville?
2: In Louisville, the idea there is to be able to initiate and activate the residents of the community. We do have this data that is available on violence and stuff that exists inside of the neighborhood. But to compare all of the work that we are doing in our neighborhood with stuff that still goes on, is a little bit difficult to do because, of course, you know that you have individuals that go from neighborhood to neighborhood and can actually, cause violence. So what we do is we actually look at our data depending on the amount of interaction and engagement that we have with our residents and also the progress with the programs that we are doing with our residents. How we move our program forward is more so how we look at the actual impact of what we're doing.
1: I wanted to add something really quickly that we are a part of Cities United team, and Cities United has different departments and projects and initiatives that they're working on and focused on, and our specific focus is the Place of Promise model. So that is where our expertise is in. I mean, of course, mm-hmm. we do know about our organization as a whole, but our main focus in the work is the POP model.
2: Yes, the Place of Promise model.
1: So we are very much, where Cities United is very much national, we're very much local on the ground.
0: Mm-hmm.
1: As POP.
0: And you've been on the ground since 2018.
1: Yes.
0: And what are those four platform areas or four focus areas that you're working in?
1: Our wealth building pathways, our home ownership, workforce and job placement, I'm sorry. He was throwing me off over here. Housing, workforce, job placement, community ownership of neighborhood assets, and the last one is escaping my mind right now.
0: So it sounds very similar to the work that NewCC or North End Woodward Community Coalition does, because we work in housing and food justice. We work in energy sustainability and energy democracy. We work in digital justice and media justice. So, mm-hmm. and in all of our programs, we create community ownership through those projects.
2: Yes, yes. Now, one of the things that we are currently doing, too, though, with our community ownership of neighborhood assets is we actually have been gifted a 5-acre piece of property from the city of Louisville. And on this 5-acre piece of property, we are working with about 40 residents in the community, and we are allowing them to decide the organizations, the businesses, the amenities that they want in this space. So thus far, we have a food hall, we have a retail space, we have a daycare facility that's going to be there, we have some urban ag that's going to be there, we're also going to have a cultural center. That's going to be a lot of art on the outside. It's going to be a movie screen outside and some amphitheater-type seating as well. And there's also going to be potentially a skating ring there and also maybe a dry cleaners. And the residents have been working on this with us for like the last few years, but we are actually now at a stage where we had just released our renderings for this in May, what the site is potentially going to look like.
0: Yeah. So when do you expect to break ground on it, or is it a structure that you're rehabbing to serve all of those? Are these independent freestanding sites, or is it all under one roof that you're going to do this work?
1: So can you say the first part of your question again real quick? I'm sorry.
0: I know I do that to people. You
1: it's
0: know,
1: okay.
0: I'm just so excited. I want to hear all of it.
1: Yeah, no, it's okay.
0: When you said you have the rendering, when will you break ground? And is this one structure or multiple location, multiple pieces in one location?
1: So I'll start by saying we are expected to break off into our own entity at the end of this year. I don't think we'll break ground for another couple of years. And also, too, the site is going to be kind of set up like a campus. So it'll be multiple buildings. That like he mentioned, there'll be the child care facility, there'll be the agricultural like kind of factory, but it's not gonna look like a factory, it's gonna be gorgeous. Also like all the different spaces he mentioned are gonna have their own building on this campus like area.
0: Okay. So 40 acres, was this donated or did...
2: No, it's not 40, it's 5 acres. Five.
0: Oh, I'm sorry. Five. I'm sorry. I thought I heard 40. Oh. Is on the 5 acres, was it donated or you had to purchase this as a community? Or how does ownership of this piece come into play?
2: Well, as I mentioned a little bit earlier, with Cities United, and then working with mayors and so forth, they also work with like a League of Mayors, so the former mayor of Louisville and our director of Cities United, they are very close to each other. Not like they know each other based upon the work that the director of Cities United is doing, and then with them enacting the Place of Promise initiative in Louisville, the mayor saw that as a way to be able to align him with the work that's being done. So through that, the connection that they had, he would stated that the property will be given to Russell the Place of Promise once we meet certain benchmarks, which is what we're in the process of currently doing now. So right now we're still on track to be able to receive that property. And as a part of that also too, they also had gifted us 75 lots of land as well in the city that are inside of Louisville's land bank. Now a lot of the properties that exist inside of the land bank, of course, are potentially dilapidated structures that cannot be salvaged. And some of the land lots that we have, too, are just vacant properties, where it's just land itself.
0: Mm-hmm. So in the 70, and I'm really interested in 75 lots, that you're going to develop a community land trust on or housing on?
2: Yes. I'm currently right now working on curriculum that I'm going to be informing various residents on. I'll be trying to look for about 10 to 15 different residents in Louisville, Kentucky that can take part. And what we're detailing is Russell Futures Learning Lab, Housing and Community Land Trust. So in that curriculum, I'm going to be engaging with them and informing them what a community land trust is, how it works, how it seeks to sustain housing and make housing also affordable in the community. And then from doing that, the individuals that take part in the learning lab will then go back out and speak to the community at large on what they have learned, and ask them as far as which sections of the neighborhood that they would like them to begin to pick the properties out. Now, we're not planning to pick all 75 properties in one sitting. More than likely, we're going to be doing it in waves. And also a part of that, too, is because with our organization, we're more so resident-driven on what the residents want. So when we begin to acquire these land lots, we don't want to let the lots just sit. So we're also going to be developing ways in which we can immediately activate a few of the initial lots that we have. So we're trying to also develop potential ways to immediately activate that land lot so that the cities and so that the residents of the neighborhood can actually be able to use the space instantly.
0: Wow. So Dr. Kamar Douglas and Daphne Walker are with us today from Cities United, Russell Place of Promise, or I like that pop stuff, R-Pop.
1: Mm-hmm.
0: So this is a special edition of My Block, My Hood, My City. Hey, Morris, take it away. We're going to come right back. Detroit, don't go anywhere. Please come back with me.
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0: All right, more My Block, My Hood, My City. Here's Reverend Joan Ross.
1: We're taking it away in Detroit today. It's great. And we've got visiting with us from Louisville, Kentucky, Dr. Kamara Douglas and Daphne Walker. And we're talking today, Detroit, about Cities United and the work that's going on in Louisville, Kentucky. Really impressed, Dr. Douglas, with the work that you've done around, and I'm probably going to mispronounce this, the JAMA workbook.
2: The UJAMA workbook.
1: Okay. Can you talk a little bit about the work that you're doing around wealth building, I think, and making community aware of just how wealth creation happens?
2: Yes. Also, too, I want to speak just to how we actually seek to define wealth at Russell, a place of promise. And it's not necessarily always about just monetary wealth. Wealth also can be looking at the feeling that you feel about yourself, the pride you have in yourself, the pride you have in your family, the pride you have in your community, and the pride you have for your future and the futures of those that are coming after you. So when we speak about wealth, it's not necessarily always in speaking towards monetary wealth. It's also speaking about wealth of self as well.
1: Mm-hmm. So would you count my friendship as well, Dr.
2: Doug? I feel I'm lucky to know you, Reverend. I do. I would definitely say that you are adding wealth to my life.
1: Hey, thank you for that, but I think if you took a poll in Detroit, that may not be the case.
2: I could agree to that. I can, but I just want to make sure that I'm just being completely open about what we are determining as our wealth-building pathways. Now, while those wealth-building pathways can lead toward monetary gain, what we seek to do with our community engagement is also to create a newer sense of community, because mm-hmm. pulling people together inside of a community is more than just having them disengage with the person that lives next door to them or across the street from them or on their block. We're trying to make sure the individuals have a sense of community, community-wide. So the neighborhood of Russell is right at about 1.4 square miles. And we're right around between like 9,000, well, I guess like about 9,500 residents inside of the neighborhood.
1: So in this 1.4 square miles, you have 9,500 people. Is there a lot of multi-dwelling right now? Or, I mean, that sounds like an awful lot of people in a very small space.
3: I'll say real quick before I let Kamara talk, the Russell neighborhood has a lot of historic mansions and a lot of historic buildings and homes and things like that. So a lot of those have been turned into multi-dwelling spaces.
2: Yeah, and there's also a lot of smaller apartment buildings that exist as well. Like, for instance, is we go out and engage and canvas through the community. The first time we went out this year, we had about 100 actual packets of information. So within 2 hours, we were able to pass out to 100 doors. Because of the area that we were in had an apartment building on one end of it that was larger. That was maybe about three different units with about eight doors in each of them. And then down the block and around the corner, there was another one that was more like middle housing. There was only about three units. But then up the street, there was another one that had about 24 units inside of it, maybe 30 of them. So because we have multiple units that exist together, there's a lot of people in that small space. But there's also a lot of commercial properties and businesses that exist there inside the neighborhood as well, too, when you go closer towards the downtown corridor. Because while our neighborhood actually goes from like 9th Street to 32nd Street, once you get past, what is that, 12th Street, there is one still housing project that exists there. And then there's one that they had recently tore down and had redeveloped that exists on that other end of it. So there's a lot of people that are in that other side of the community as well, too, due to the housing projects that are located there.
1: So will the 75 properties be within the boundaries of what you define Russell Street to be now, or does Russell Street expand with these 75 properties?
2: No, the 75 properties that are available are inside of the Russell community. So currently, there are 175 properties that exist in Louisville's land bank that are inside of the Russell neighborhood. Now, those are only the houses that have been purchased, of course, or taken over by the city. There's a lot more other housing than that that is considered dilapidated.
1: Yeah. So do you probably suffer from what Detroit has had for many years, a lot of blight and a lot of abandonment? Is that the picture of the neighborhood that we're getting?
3: I would say so. I'll talk about a little bit about Russell's history. Russell used to be known as the Harlem of the South. Because it was filled with like black businesses, black home ownership, just thriving black community. But we all know that racist practices came into play, redlining, urban renewal came and destroyed all the things. And so you want to add anything to that?
2: Yeah, it's definitely worth stating this. At one point in time, there were about 150 black businesses, which what used to be called Walnut Street, which is now Muhammad Ali. So they had urban planning, of course, like in the mid-50s or early part of the 60s. And there was a company called Bartholomew Planning Company. And Bartholomew Planning Company did planning in a lot of cities in the South and a lot of cities also in like the North and Northeast. So what they decided was because they had black people right on the side of downtown or someone actually living in downtown, that they needed to get all the black people away from downtown so that the city became revitalize itself. So those black businesses, while they owned their business, they did not own the buildings that they were operating out of. So the city simply came in and purchased the buildings from the white landowners and just kicked all the black business owners out. Now, there was one company, Mammoth Life Insurance Company. Their building is still there. That is the only building that still remains from Black Walnut Street. But that building now is a bank. So what they did, instead of tearing the building down, they put this weird structure or like wrap around the building. So it looks like it's something else, but like the structure that's around the building is about 2.5 feet off of what the building structure used to be. So it changes up what the building looked like. But that's the only building that actually remains. And so housing used to be from about 5th Street all the way down, but now there is no housing once you go east of 9th Street until you get on the opposite side of downtown. So there's about 10 to 15 blocks that is just like downtown businesses, hospitals, and inside of that area, there's no housing. There's one apartment building that exists down there. And there's, of course, hotels and such, but like actually like single family housing does not exist inside of that space.
1: Wow. So, and this may not be a fair question that you're prepared for, but what would you say is the average income for residents of Louisville?
2: That is a question that I can answer. So on average, the income of Louisville, considering all the different nationalities and races that we have, is about $45,000 a year. This is for the total city at large. If you look at the neighborhood of Russell, it's right around between like $19,000 to $22,000.
1: Wow. Mm-hmm. So we're at 40% of Detroiters are at $24,000 a year. Mm-hmm. This is pretty similar to what we're seeing for the whole city of Detroit.
2: Yes, ma'am.
1: We just may be a few thousand bucks ahead of that, but we're really close. So I think there's a lot of similarity in what you're describing for us. We have, you're in the North End right now in the studio. There's Boston Edison, Arden Park, which are those still kind of affluent communities that are sort of impacting the numbers and the statistics for the North End residents.
2: Yes, ma'am.
1: So tell me, and we don't have but about 4 minutes left. The time really goes by fast when you're talking about mm-hmm. wonderful things that you're doing. But tell me, how are residents receiving this? I know during COVID, it was hard for community engagement, resident engagement. But how are residents in this very small area of 1-point-something miles, how are they embracing this work?
3: I'll say, just starting back to COVID, that's actually when I joined the RPOP team as the communications outreach specialist. So it was really interesting for me coming on in 2020 and us doing outreach, what that was going to look like. But despite that, we have been able to build very genuine and intentional relationships with residents. So we have mm-hmm. We have a core group of residents that we're working with. And they've been receiving it very well. We get a lot of input, a lot of participation. They show up for us when we need them to come and maybe talk at an event or anything like that. But overall, everybody's really, we're all in this together. Want to add anything?
2: Yeah. Another part, I don't know if we got a chance to mention this, but with Russell, A Place of Promise, whatever is decided on initiatives for the neighborhood or what we're going to do next or how we're going to move forward, we as staff members do not make those decisions. Mm-hmm. We have community conversations, community dinners, community dialogue, mm-hmm. and from informing them of the possibilities of what's to be next, they then decide which way they would like to move, and then we move that way.
1: Mm-hmm. Right. So I do want you to tell people, we've got a couple minutes, how to get in touch with you, how to reach out if they want to know more. We didn't talk about the workbook, which is what I love so much about your work, but how do people reach out and connect with you?
3: So we do have an email that can be, you can contact us there, and that is outreach@russellpromise.com. We also have our social media platforms, where we're Instagram @RussellPromise, Twitter @RussellPromise, and Facebook @RussellAPlaceOfPromise. And Instagram is actually Russell Place of Promise. And our website, you can also find out more about the UJAMA workbook there, and that is just RussellPromise.com.
2: Yeah, on our website, there is a digital download of the workbook if anybody would ever like to go on and do that. Now, the workbook is geared towards financial literacy for children. So if anybody has any kids that would like to have any more information about financial literacy, please do check out RussellPromise.com. And on our website, you can find the UJAMA workbook that's located on there for a free digital download.
1: Now, you know I've downloaded it. You know I've been through it. I have cheated on this already. And, you know, I think I spoke with you. We've acquired the distribution rights to a series of coloring books mm-hmm. that we want to kind of model in the same fashion to develop a curriculum for K-2. That's probably a conversation for offline, but I love the UJAMA workbook. I think it's just an amazing piece of work. That's kind of got the partnership that we're working on from Louisville to Detroit mm-hmm. started. So mm-hmm. it's been a great half an hour to talk to you. This is the Revy Rev, the Reverend Joan Ross, long time off the air, back on now with my friends from Louisville, Kentucky. Dr. Douglas and Daphne Walker are here, Russell Place of Promise. If you don't do anything else, Detroit, maybe you ought to look at the website. That's RussellPlaceOfPromise.com. 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
3: 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That's right. 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

0: This is My Block, My Hood, My City. Excited today, Detroit. In the studio with me, I have a young woman, Kimberly Benjamin. She is the HR director for Dunamis Charge. And boy, we've got a lot to talk about. Kimberly, welcome to My Block, My Hood, My City.
1: Thank you. I'm so excited to be here.
0: So, Kimberly, unpacking all of this during this wonderful time, you are the HR director for Dunamis Charge. And Dunamis Charge is the first African-American woman-owned EV charging manufacturing plant located here in Detroit.
1: Yes, and we're really excited about it, as you can imagine. I mean, just to be able to be in this space, to be in this industry, and to be in the city and be able to provide EV for everyone starting here in Detroit, we're really excited. So as the HR director, I highlight that often because people need to know, you know, we're making history here with this.
0: You certainly are. And let's talk a little bit about that, your founder and CEO, Natalie King. I had an opportunity to meet Natalie maybe a year or so ago. And first of all, I was so impressed with the name of the company, Dunamis. Mm-hmm. And I think most people don't know, Dunamis is a biblical word. It talks about the God kind of power, that explosive dynamite God ability. And I think I was really impressed that Natalie selected that as the name of the company. How long has Dunamis been in Detroit?
1: Dunamis has been in Detroit over the last, I'm going to say around 3 or so years now. I've been the HR director for Dunamis Clean Energy and Dunamis Charge. And so I've been with the company for around 5 years. But yes, you're absolutely right. A lot of times people don't know what Dunamis stands for. And it's always a plus, always like a, like when you meet somebody who understands it and they're looking at you going, okay, Dunamis. Okay, I understand what Dunamis is about.
0: So you automatically, instantly have a connection with those people because if they know the word Dunamis and its origin in the Bible, then that sort of gives you a kindred spirit, a link already to those people.
1: Yes.
0: Do you have that same kind of connection?
1: Yes, I do. I truly, you know, as a HR professional, but more than that, as a woman of God myself, I do have strong faith in the Lord. So I understand the importance of power and having this more power than what we can do. We have to go within to get it. And I was so humbled and excited when I first was introduced to Natalie and talked about Dunamis and her vision for the organization. And we both kind of just smiled when she said Dunamis because I understood what Dunamis was about as well. So yes, it does go a long way. And it's just awesome when a person can start their business and name it, and but making sure that that name has meaning. Yes. It's a great place to start, a great place to work.
0: Yeah. Well, I am so excited that Natalie is here in Detroit. I think that Detroit is the perfect place for an EV charger manufacturing place,
1: yes.
0: Plant. I just think that's wonderful. So I know that her background goes back more than a decade. She's been involved with this work in charging stations since 2012. And the plant actually physically located here or opened about 5 years ago?
1: Yes, actually we have a brand new facility. It's located right off of 94 in the Mount Elliott exit. So it's a historic area for Detroiters and it is a new facility. And a lot of times people come visit, they're thinking, okay, where am I going? But you know, you come there, you see it, it is a clean, bright, new facility, and which always amazes people when they come to visit us.
0: So inside of the facility, do we see as much attention to green and clean and renewable energy working inside of the plant? Or is this the vision for Detroit?
1: It is the vision, but I will say, just to know, I mean, my background, I've been in human resources over 34 years. And so I've had the opportunity to work for two of the automakers here in Detroit as their HR lead. And so I understand what that's like. And I will say it's refreshing to be able to come into our plant where everything is clear, everything is white, everything is clean. Even when people have to visit and go on tour into our facility, they have to put on the right equipment, I mean, the right PPE, if you will, the white non-static lab coats and shoe protectors. So you get a feel that this is different, and it's something a lot of people that haven't experienced before. So yeah, really excited about it. You have to come out and check us out as well, too, if you
0: Oh,
1: haven't
0: we
1: been.
0: definitely intend to. We want to do our solar tour there this year. So I'm getting all
1: Wonderful.
0: that information so that we can make sure we have the right numbers and things for the tour. Currently,
1: Perfect.
0: you're employing over 150 people.
1: Yes, with Dunamis Clean Energy, Dunamis Clean Energy, we do oversee around 150 employees. Earlier, I mentioned that I am recruitment expert, the person over it. So if you can imagine the importance of hiring the right people, as well as hiring people for both organizations. So just for clarity, Dunamis Clean Energy, that's a company where we do provide cleaners and for different facilities, as well as lighting. We have a division with lighting and other aspects of clean energy. We also have energy managers that go out and do certain types of work, supporting our customers and our clients as well. So a lot goes on in our Dunamis Clean Energy piece. And with Dunamis Charge, which is the brand new facility, the brand new company, the newer company, I should say, that's where we're going to be putting together the electric charging stations that's going to be going into people's homes for residential as well as commercial. So as you can see, we have a lot going on, and I'm excited to be able to be leading both aspects of it for the recruitment and HR piece of it.
0: So let's talk a little bit about the EV charging side of it, the EV
1: Yes.
0: charger manufacturing. You know, we hear, I guess now these words are batted around EV chargers, EVs, and all of this. Of course, this isn't really new to the scene, but I think the use of it in everyday talk is new. So when we talk about electric vehicles, what's the advantage of having an electric vehicle?
1: Well, one of the advantages is definitely for energy, saving energy and saving money. And a lot of times in other states, technology may be focused heavily in those states where companies, they're able to, or the state, and they're able to benefit from those. We don't want Michigan to be left out. We don't want Detroiters to be left out. So when I say that Natalie really has a passion to make sure that, yes, we hear about EVs. Some people may say it's cliche. Some people may say, I don't know what this is and can I really afford it? Or is this really for me? Our goal with Dunamis Charge is to let people know that it is for you. And that's why we're excited to be able to do this starting here in Detroit and then moving out into other aspects of the world. But we're excited to be able to provide this for Detroiters.
0: So, Kimberly, I have to push just a little bit on behalf of community. When we talk about can people afford this, you know, the in Detroit, sadly to say, nearly 46% of the people earn less than $30,000 a year. So when we talk about an EV or an electric vehicle, how do you see affordability for that? And I know it has to touch your heart deeply. You're a Detroiter. You've been here all your life. How do you see that impacting real community when we talk about the cost of an electric vehicle, even though we all realize the savings to the environment, we realize the savings on the repair of the vehicle itself? How do you see that, and how can you relate that to community?
1: I would say, first of all, I agree with you. When you look at it, it can be challenging or expensive, or how can someone afford it? I really, the best answer I would have would be that there are, by EV being such in high demand, a lot of people are talking about it. Governments trying to figure out ways of how it can be available to everyone. There's grants, there's funding, there's resources, there's community partners that want to also participate, as well as there's churches, nonprofit leaders that are trying to figure, how can I be a part? How can I make sure that my congregation, my members, my people are aware of this and are able to benefit from it? So my best answer would be, just looking locally, there is a huge push for partnerships and community, and trying to determine how can we allow our members, allowing everyone, no matter where they are, to be able to have it. So it could be hard if someone's trying to get it themselves, may not have the funding, but we all know in this nonprofit world space that we're in as well, just from my experience in it, partnerships are important, collaborations are important, and working with faith-based leaders are also important to get it out to everyone.
0: So, Kimberly, here's my follow-up to that. When we look also across the country, and we know that Detroit has one of the highest utility costs in the country, how do we again look at this EV, even though we know that it's saving money and we are looking at ways, and certainly our organization joins that push with you. We're pushing very hard for clean energy for our families to have solar and renewable energy in their homes. How do we look at the cost of electricity here and then talk about how does this spike the electric bills that we see at home? And if we put an EV charging station in our home, what does that do for the rate of electricity and the cost of it in Detroit?
1: Okay, for that one, I really don't have the answer. We do have a safety director, we do have our leadership team, we do have our seniors, our C-suite team that really is on top of that. So I really don't have an answer to say what that would look like for the spike, for the cost of that. So I'm unable to really answer that one. I do apologize, everyone, on
0: That's
1: that one, but
0: okay. Okay.
1: I would have to get more information on that for you.
0: That's okay because part of this is to provoke the thought that maybe we should look into that. What about the possibility of solar charged EV stations
1: That
0: or
1: sounds
0: solar
1: awesome.
0: powered
1: And
0: EV
1: you know
0: stations?
1: what, that sounds awesome. And what I would love to be able to see is how that can come to pass. You know, starting those conversations, seeing there's opportunities. I will say, with our company, with Dunamis Charge, we have lots of partners. There are lots of companies that we're talking with, that we're working with on identifying how we can do things differently and get out there again by us being the first women-owned minority-owned women in the space. We do have a lot of people that are meeting with us. So I like that thought. Maybe that's something we need to talk about when you come
0: That
1: visit.
0: that's a conversation we were having with Natalie about a year and a half ago. So, and it's still very close to our hearts to have renewable energy. We're currently working on a community solar project to do a 2 megawatt renewable energy project in our neighborhood. And it was brought up at that time that maybe an EV charging station would be a perfect ad. But here's my other gotta dig this a little deeper kind of question. What are your thoughts or comments to people who would say that an EV charging station is another gentrification incentive? We often have to deal with this issue of gentrification in our neighborhoods. So what are your thoughts? The more things we do that are, and I'm going to use this term, I know it's going to date me real bad, yuppie. The more things that we do that are focused in those kinds of areas, the more we open up gentrification avenues. Any thoughts on that?
1: The first thing that comes to my mind is that we have to move forward. We have to grow. We have to learn. We have to make sure people have the right skill set. We have to make sure people are developing these new skills. By me being an HR professional and career coach and really heavy into workforce development and assisting people that are displaced, a lot of it has to go with, okay, are we able to move forward and give people the skills that they need to be able to apply for certain roles, making family members more aware of technology changes and things that we need to be aware of and not be afraid of. I am also a certified AI consultant. And so there are a lot of people that go, what's artificial intelligence stuff? I keep hearing about ChatGPT and all the stuff. And the more we're afraid of not wanting to learn about it, the bigger, the wider the gap will be from people not having the skill set and realizing that they can do it. So I would say, just from a workforce development standpoint, from a standpoint of making sure that people in the community are learning and growing new things and new technology, their first step is to be open to it. And having an opportunity to share this with you on this station is our first step, so people could be more made aware of it. I understand sometimes people have concerns with, okay, all these things are coming to the city. How is it going to impact the city? Are people leaving the city because now all these other opportunities are here? I get that. My only ask, though, as a workforce development specialist, an HR person, is what can we do to improve our skill sets in those technologies so you can get a piece of the pie? You can understand it. You can turn, go back and train and help people that you know so that they're able to also be a part of this technology versus being afraid of it, if you will.
0: So, Kimberly, and thank you for that response. Kimberly, I think that, and this is probably one of those conversations we would go on and on and on. When we think about gentrification, it's not the least of it, I think, is the fear or concern or the lack of opportunity and exposure to the technology, but more the concern of the neighborhood impact that these items have on existing residents. For instance, the family that's been there for 20 years, and even though they may have opportunity for the technology, there's also some great impact that these kinds of upgrades, improvements, changes, if you will, to our neighborhoods impact that stability of the existing neighborhood and always makes way for something outside of it. Yes. So, and I know this probably isn't the place for that conversation. This is a place to take it under prayer and advisement. But think about, I do, how is this impacting my neighborhood when we talk about displacements and other things that come about as a result? Now, nobody is against gentrification. Nobody is saying, hey, keep everybody out. What I have to consider is the overall impact that any program makes when it impacts the rest of my neighborhood.
1: Yes.
0: So I'm grateful that you're here, because what we do is try to provoke that kind of thinking. Let's think about the consequences to everybody of the actions that we take. But I'm excited today that Kimberly Benjamin, who is the HR director for Dunamis Charge and Dunamis Clean Energy Partners, is with us.
1: Yes.
0: Kimberly, I have a lot to talk about. Let's sort of switch gears and talk about the work of clean energy and how Dunamis sees itself involved in the overall picture of clean energy. Because when I think of clean energy, I don't just think of this one particular thing that we do, but I think of the broad picture. Again, how does that impact the rest of community?
1: Well, with Dunamis Clean Energy Partners, as I shared earlier, we do have energy managers that go out and work with companies and organizations on how can you do things a little bit more effectively and looking at the energy and sources and seeing how things can be done and being mindful of the cost as it comes with that as well. And then earlier I shared too about the lighting aspect of it. There are a lot of companies who are may need different types of lighting resources for corporations, companies, even or churches, you know, buildings. There's an aspect of that as well with energy. So those are the major areas that we are in right now with Dunamis Clean. We also provide cleaners for our clients. I'm unable to give out the list of our clients, but that's a part of clean as well, as keeping those facilities safe and clean so that we all have power
0: So when you say
1: on.
0: cleaners, you're talking about products that are actually used in other plants, other manufacturing places that are for cleaning purposes.
1: Well, what I'm talking about are actual people who go out
0: Okay.
1: and clean different facilities as
0: Okay.
1: well. So,
0: Okay. See, I wasn't aware of that aspect of Clean Energy Partners' work. Okay. So when we talk about Dunamis and the impact that it's had on Detroiters, are you currently seeing a large workforce from Detroit that are actually in the plant with you?
1: Actually, yes. And that's one of our goals too. Since I'm over the recruitment, we want to make sure that we really are bringing in people from the city to take these positions. We've hired electronic assemblers, operation leads, plant managers, quality engineers, product development engineers. So, you know, we're hiring a team and we're excited to be able to partner up with Michigan Works and other local communities. So we're able to make sure that we're able to get people from the city of Detroit.
0: Are the EV chargers out in community right now? Can I go to any of our communities and see a Dunamis EV charger?
1: Actually, we have developed them. So the answer is yes. We are in the middle of our major launch right now. So things are humming and we're really busy with that. But yes, we do have those out. We do have people who've already placed orders. They're very excited about what we're doing. So we're in the thick of it right now.
0: So, in my neighborhood, do you have any deployed?
1: I don't have the actual numbers as to where they're
0: Okay.
1: going. So I would venture to say, if not now, there will be some soon.
0: Okay. Are the charging stations small? When I think of a gas pump, a gasoline pump, is it that big? Is it as small as a breadbasket? What's the charging station actually look like?
1: There are two different types. So normally when you think of that, you think of you walk up to a location where you can pump gas, maybe. So as large as those, I don't know the actual footage of that, or even something that's a little bit smaller. I know now when I'm out and about, I may see some places that have charging stations. Whenever I see them, I kind of check them out. So they don't have to be as large, but it has to be a device where you're able to back your car up into. And to be able to go ahead and do that charge, get that charge. We actually have a few at our location as well, too. So when people come and visit our location, they're able to learn and see how we put how it's manufactured, how we put it together, and we do have some on site for our visitors.
0: Okay, so here's a zinger question for you, Kimberly. Do you have an EV?
1: No, I don't. Not at this time. And I'm like, I want one. It's coming this time.
0: I join you in that. I just paid off my car and I'd
1: Congratulations.
0: love to have one, but my car is paid off and we didn't drive very much during the whole 4 years that we've been under the pandemic and emerging from the pandemic. So I have very low mileage on my car. And when I look at, do I want to trade in my car and buy an EV at this time? I'm like, no, I don't think so, Kimberly.
1: You
0: But
1: know, when I here's the running joke and a little bit about me. I shared with you earlier that I work for two of the automakers in here in Detroit. And so every time I worked at one of the automakers, I had the car of the others. So I'm that one, like, okay, wait a minute, this isn't good. So when I came on board to work with Dunamis, I'm thinking, okay, I need to get an electric vehicle or a car that dual. I need to get one. So it's something I want to do. And hopefully I'll get one soon. The running joke is like, how can I get a car, Natalie? Can I get a car? And you get a car, you get a car, and you get an EV.
0: So you'll have to contact some of those nonprofits that you mentioned earlier that have all these great programs that can help you get an EV, because I'm sure every interview you do, they're going to ask you if you have an EV.
1: Yes, and I would love to say yes, I do. So I will duly note that, and how we opened up this interview, EV is for everyone, so we can get one. It's not too late for us.
0: It certainly isn't too late. I'm so glad that you joined us today, Kimberly Benjamin, HR Director for Dunamis Charge and Dunamis Clean Energy. So sorry that Natalie wasn't able to join us, but I know it's a rollout time and it's been very difficult. We're going to take a break right now and come right back. Kimberly, please stay with us. Kimberly Benjamin, HR Director, Dunamis Charge.

0: Hey, Detroit, thanks for coming back. My block, my hood, my city. I'm Revy Rev, the Reverend Joan Ross, and I am your host and excited today to be talking with a bright, wonderful, articulate young woman, Kimberly Benjamin, who is the HR director for Dunamis Charge and Dunamis Clean Energy. And Kimberly, I think now we're going to switch gears to your favorite subject, and that is human resources, workforce development, and all of the things that goes with that. So I guess the first question, Kimberly, is people are finding workforce development, hiring, very challenging right now. What are you seeing as the obstacles and the challenging part of your job?
1: I would say the challenging part is just really finding someone that is a really good fit. I know that sounds cliche. There's other challenges too that I can also go down a list with, but finding the right one that would be a good fit for the organization that has the skill set. And really in this space, a lot of people really don't have experience working with EV and with the EV industry. So I get that. So not everyone may come with the 5 or so years experience in this space, but if they have manufacturing, if they have warehousing, if they're a leader, if they're really good with electronics and have a passion for EV, that's a great place to start.
0: So Kimberly, I'm going to share with you in this part, we can sort of just kick it and talk.
1: All right.
0: I share these challenges with you. I've been in corporate America for more years than I definitely should mention on air. But finding now the traditional values of work and workplace and bringing them into today's environment is the challenging part for me. What we thought, you know, for all the years that I worked, and I guess I'm one of those baby boomers who were dedicated, committed, tied to the job for life and those kinds of things. But there's a challenge around how the current employee views workforce and views the workplace. For instance, we have to be really flexible with our time, where in most places say 40 hours a week is a work week. I found that when I work people 40 hours, I'm getting zilch. I had to cut our workforce, our work time down to 30 hours. Just because of people's capacity to handle the load. Are you finding the same kind of strain? People are coming to the job with a lot more stress and a lot of different variables and issues that maybe my traditional corporate thinking doesn't embrace. It was like you leave your troubles at the door. And when you come in for 40 hours, you were committed and dedicated to that. I'm not finding that with today's employee.
1: Well, to date myself as well, I used to be a diversity manager at one of the automakers, and it's important that, and that was before diversity became cool. I tell people that all the time. That was way back before it was cool. Now everybody's saying diversity and inclusion, DEI, and all of that. Out there implementing stuff so that people would be able to embrace it. And one thing I will say, yes, there is a difference, you know, from way back, you know, from then. But one thing I've learned since I train, I'm a certified, I train people in HR and employment law and all this stuff. We're talking about the workforce is different. So one thing I've learned is that we do have to be more flexible. We have to really make sure that we're doing the best in our company so that we want to bring on board and attract top talent because they have options. And since they know now that, okay, I may not have all the experience, but I'm really good in this particular skill set, and all these other companies want me, I will say just from a company standpoint, we have realized that we have to be more flexible. We have to look at our benefits and what we're offering to see if it's something that is what they want. But as far as their work ethic, That can be a challenge, and that's something that all employers are kind of just dealing with right now. The
0: And
1: best way, go ahead.
0: what about soft skills? I find that people are not coming with adequate soft skills. Speak a little bit about soft skills.
1: Well, it's very important to have soft skills. People should know how to communicate with others. People should know what do you need to do to be successful in a new job? You know, do I communicate with my boss? Do I give them heads up with problems? Do I listen well, or am I used to just kind of being alone and not listening or participating? So those soft skills are important because that's how teams work together. Because if you really don't have a strong skill set in that space, you really could be impacting the company culture. I hate saying it, it sounds negative, but you really want somebody that can really work well in your organization, get along with the team, communicate, you know, with the team, because that is important when you bring people onto the board on your on board. People bring people on board. Yeah. When you say soft skills, though, I think about some family members that I know. And how it is different with the ages, you know, and so it's important to start realizing, okay, we have to set that phone down. We have to get outside. We have to have meetings with people. You have to know how to call people back, not just text. I totally get it. But I will say this. I remember that. And as a recruiter, since I'm overall recruitment, one of the successes for me is having people text me. That's how I communicate with candidates, is through the text. You know, they got my information, I got theirs, and I know they're going to pick up with the text.
0: I am a big texter as well, but I know that when we bring in, we've taught two generations now that their phone is sort of like an appendage of their hand. You know, it has to be in their hand all the time. I've seen people, couples out on dates, and they're both holding their phone, looking at their phone, but they don't ever have an interaction. And then they come to me for marriage counseling before, you know, they're going to get married. And I'm saying, but you've never talked to each other unless you sent it in a text message, which was probably 120 characters or whatever is
1: And the
0: going.
1: message was wrong.
0: And the
1: And the message
0: message
1: was
0: was
1: wrong.
0: wrong. And you've got emojis and everything else going on now that are expressing us. So I know that soft skills are so vital, but it's sort of like a whole culture shift. And it does, you're right. It impacts the culture of the organization. So speak a little bit to that point. When you talk about the culture of the organization, what do you think the culture of your organization is?
1: That's one of the things I love talking about because I really like what we have. Well, and that word culture, we hear that a lot, and people go, what does that mean? It means how do you feel when you work at with the company? What processes do they have in place? Do you feel heard? Or do you feel listened to? What are some of the things that the company is doing regarding your well-being? We talked about that earlier too. It's not more, it's more than just coming to work and working, you know, those hours. You know, how can we impact the community? How can we impact your life as an employee and your family? So all that's important. But with our culture, we have a, I would say, a culture that prides itself on hard work. We all recognize, our entire team, we recognize that we are making history with this company, with Dunamis Charge, being the first minority-owned and women-owned business in this space. So we all are dedicated. We are determined to make sure this is successful. We help each other.

0: That's our environment. So if someone's looking for an environment where they can come together, work hard, feel a part of the family, receive training, know that they're working for a company that values training and help make history, and they have a love for this space or wanting to learn more about EV, this is the type of place that's for them. That's what our company culture is about.
1: So when we talk about this workspace that you have, is it an open door policy? Could I walk into your office and say, Kim, I just want to, Kimberly, I just want to sit down and kick it for a minute because, I'm not feeling it out there on the line. Can we do that?
0: Yes, and that's something that we have in our handbook. That's something that we stand by, and that's my style. I've been told that I'm very approachable, and I love being able to find out and talk to people to see how they're doing and how we can make things better. So yes. Also, you just reminded me of something when you said the open door policy. So yes, we do have an open door policy. They know to come to me. They also can go to their supervisor if they want to as well. And then we also have stay interviews. Have you ever heard of stay interviews before?
1: No.
0: We institute that. A lot of times people hear of exit interviews, and that's when before someone leaves, they're letting people know they're going to be leaving in 2 weeks or so. To me, that's too late. If a company has an organization where you just focus on exit interviews, it's too late. They're leaving. We don't know why they left. We don't have an opportunity to make things better. And we hope and pray they give us the real reasons why they're leaving if you have that type of strategy. Stay interviews is a new twist on that in the HR world where you actually sit down and talk with people and find out why they stay. Hey, what keeps you coming back to work? What are some things that we can implement or improve? And so we do conduct stay interviews with our employees as well.
1: Okay.
0: That's
1: So
0: the type
1: there's stay interviews, and we conduct focus groups. We
0: Wonderful.
1: once a year in the fall, we always get employees together with an outside company that does an evaluation focus group on actually, if we are meeting the objectives that we have in our theory of change model around workforce development, are we meeting those objectives and what people are saying about the job and about how we respond to their needs as well. And I guess that's a whole new field when you think about the traditional corporate model is focusing on their needs. There was a time that you said, look, I give employee benefits. Here's the benefits. Those are your needs. All the rest of it was a real one-sided marriage. All the rest of it is my needs. Now, here's this part that focuses on your needs.
0: And
1: So
0: go
1: go
0: ahead.
1: ahead.
0: And that goes back to your point before. That's so it's good. No, change is good. Sometimes we have to get used to it, but it allows everyone to do better. It allows companies to do better. And earlier mentioned about sometimes we've been focused on, hey, here's the position we have, take it. I don't care what you're thinking about and all that kind of stuff. No, we're in a time and day age now where people are saying, hey, I matter. You want me, Mr. and Mrs. Employer. Can you be flexible? Do you provide tuition reimbursement? Do you provide training? Can I work from home so many days? That's the world that we're in, and all employers are feeling that. So things have changed.
1: Absolutely, very sure. So currently you have some positions that are open. I'm going to take some notes. I might be needing one of those jobs, so I'm writing it
0: No,
1: up.
0: you're so funny.
1: Right? Especially if I can get one of those EVs. So I need
0: I'm
1: to read
0: excited. I'm excited to say we do have open positions right now. And so if anyone listening and you know someone that may have an interest in this industry working, putting together electric charging stations here in Detroit, please reach out to me. Some of the positions we have open are electronic assemblers. Those are the people that put together the actual charging stations. And again, they're going to be trained on how to do that. We have positions open for an operations lead. This is a person who oversees all of the electronic assemblers. So like a manager, if you will. And then other positions we have too, as well, are engineers, electrical engineers, mechanical engineers, product development engineers. So it runs.

0: the whole gamut, but yes, we are looking for candidates.
1: And it's a Monday through Friday job?
0: Yes, it is, y'all. It's a Monday through Friday, only
1: Oh.
0: one shift. Because a lot of people go, how many shifts? It's one shift. Normally, it's between 8 to 3 on the line, or from 9 to 5 for salary positions. After 90 days, a person gets full benefits, medical, dental, vision, all the things. And if someone's interested, I would definitely have them reach out to me. The number that they can call is 248-327-0257. Again, that's 248-327-0257. And they can reach out to me, and so I'm able to follow up with them.
1: Now, you didn't give out your personal cell phone. I've had people on the show that forgot all of a sudden and they just rattled off a number and it happened to be their cell phone.
0: No, it wasn't. This is the
1: And
0: main
1: there's no
0: number.
1: takesies, there's no takesies
0: No, this is
1: backsies.
0: the main line where people are able to reach out to me, and all calls are forwarded to me if I missed a call. So no, this is not the number. So thank you. Appreciate it.
1: Yeah, I don't want you to call me back and say, you know what I did, Rev? I gave them my cell phone and now they're blowing it up. So
0: Yeah.
1: how are you notifying Detroiters? Or and I hope that Detroiters have some first line connections in this thing. How are you notifying them? Where are the sources? How could I find that information if I forgot it, didn't hear it? Where could I go to find that information?
0: Perfect. Well, I post all of our positions on Indeed. So INDEED.com is one site. That's the main place where I get a lot of candidates, because people normally go online and see the job posting. On our website, our jobs aren't posted on there for due to mischarge. So that's why I want to make sure people know to call me directly, or they can look for due to mischarge job postings on Indeed.com. We also have postings on LinkedIn as well. And one thing I know this, like I shared earlier, I'm a career coach. I know not everybody checks out LinkedIn or have access to it. Not everybody checks out Indeed. I get it. So that's why if you're that person or you know somebody, just have them give me a call. That way you're able to get me directly, and then I'm able to have that conversation with them.
1: Good. Yeah, and I have to always remind people that over 40% of Detroiters don't actually have internet service and access to high-speed internet. So I would say maybe there's some local nonprofit organizations that might be sharing your information with folks that
0: Yes,
1: you
0: I
1: got to
0: was
1: get
0: going to
1: it in
0: say,
1: the hood to know about the hood.
0: right, and I was going to say that next too. So the main direct way is just to contact me. So if you got a phone number, just give me a call. That really is the quickest way to get to me. We do partner with other community partners to help us find candidates. The not the I'm thinking like Focus Hope. I'm thinking of Michigan Works and other organizations, and yours as well too, because I know that you are assisting. You're in this space. We need
1: Right.
0: you. So definitely our local partners as well. But if you really want to get to me directly, that number really is the best way to reach me.
1: Absolutely. Now, Kimberly, are you looking for a number of people? I mean, we could have 50 people call you from this show. Are you looking for one person or two people, or is there opportunity here for real?
0: Okay. Yes, there is an opportunity. Yes, right now we're looking for around 3 electronic assemblers, 1 operations lead for real. And then on the salary side, I have around 20, like 10 to 20 positions as well. So we do have opportunities available.
1: Good. That's good to know that on that salary side, there are quite a lot of opportunities open as well as the 3 or 4 or 5 that we're looking for on the floor side. So that's really good to know.
0: And by me being responsible for all recruitment, this is ongoing. So whenever, if you're listening to this now and you're wondering, should I reach out to Kimberly at Due to Mischarge for this? The answer is yes. Because the positions are,
1: Okay.
0: openings. The answer is yes.
1: Okay, so now here's the plugs for me. We are looking to do our solar tour
0: Yes.
1: in October, and we would love to add this, but it's a Saturday. Now, the other thing is this summer, we're going to be doing a summer solar scavenger hunt because our goal is to get solar on 1,000 low-income families, to 1,000 low-income families, as well as our hub sites. Now we have a charging station. It's not an EV charging station. Our charging stations are designed to charge small devices during the many power outages that we have in Detroit. And we currently have four charging stations in community that last year served 44,000 connections because of the power outages that we had in community. So this summer, we're going to be pushing big to work toward this community solar project. And one of the things we're kicking it off with is the summer solar scavenger hunt. So, girl, we might need to put that plant on the list of one of the places people can stop by and check it out for the scavenger hunt, not for a tour, but we're hooking this to remember when we were playing this game on our phone where you could go places and you could take a picture and get this little guy like an emoji, like a hedgehog that would appear on you. We're gonna plant those around in the places that we want people to visit for the scavenger hunt.
0: That's
1: So we have to
0: awesome.
1: talk about that
0: You
1: offline.
0: know what? You have me intrigued. I really am interested in learning more to see how we can make that happen. And two, I can't wait for you to come out to tour the facility so we can have those other discussions as well for those ideas you have. So,
1: Yeah, I would be. I hope that we can continue the conversation
0: yes.
1: because, first of all, I have a guilty conscience when I try to push things in community or suggest things in community that, I realize what the real burden is for income. And I know we're trying to create workforce development and jobs for people, but we still have a lot of people who will never be able to get to those jobs. Maybe they're older, maybe they've already settled in a career path, maybe they have what has been dealt to them in life. So I still have to say, my job is to care for all of my community and be responsible to them. But I believe in certainly the mission of the EV and clean energy and a clean environment and all of the byproducts of it. I know the production of the EV batteries. And here's another thought. I've been working for years trying to get people, convince people that we can take the EV battery when it's used, after it's come out of the car, and we could still utilize that in community as a way of providing for our charging stations, my kind of charging stations, as a way of powering solar cells or solar panels on roofs and things like that. And I have never found an EV company that wants to work with community to figure out a second use for that battery so that we aren't cluttering up the planet with something else that's destroying it on the other side. We reduce the footprint one place and we impact the earth on the other. So those are my thoughts. And now none of that may be in this show today. And we probably do have to wrap it up. I know I've had you on for a long time. All
0: Yeah,
1: right.
0: this has been, I've enjoyed our time and I love, I've enjoyed our time and I'm looking forward to being able to meet with you and really for us to pick up these conversations and these ideas. I really do want to see that happen, whenever I really do. And
1: Boy, I
0: I believe this is a
1: thank
0: great
1: you.
0: first step for us.
1: Thank you. Now, I don't do a lot of getting out, but I do a lot of zooming. Like Aretha Franklin said,
0: Me
1: who's zooming
0: too.
1: who? Be zooming you, girl.
0: Well, I look
1: So
0: forward to the invite.
1: it would be wonderful to talk with you and other people in the company that maybe we can make this a productive conversation for a community, that it's a win-win for everyone, even those folks who might not today be able to buy an EV. Today, joining me in the studio, Kimberly Benjamin, the HR director for Dunamis Charge and for Dunamis Clean Energy. Kimberly, it's been my pleasure having you today. Thanks so much from my block, my hood, my city.

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0: Davey D, Hard Knock Radio, hanging out with you this afternoon. Last week, we had an in-depth conversation about the number of hangings that have been happening over the past couple of years. We're up to about 24, you know, is the number that came out. We had folks from Mississippi on talking about what was happening. And during the course of the conversation, we reminded folks that the scourge is not limited to what is happening in places like Mississippi and other places in the South, but it's actually happening here. With this last year in Diamond Park, we found somebody hanging. And as has been the case with some of these other situations, the immediate diagnosis, according to police, has been that people are just hanging themselves, they're killing themselves. And, you know, it's kind of weird to hear that, because in some of the places where bodies were found, it's like, wow, they really climbed up to a roof of this building and, you know, and did all this elaborate stuff with notes and all kind of things like that. So people ain't buying it. And as we were mentioning, this happened here in the Bay Area, and they said it was suicide. And there's been a number of other cases that have taken place here. One of the more egregious ones, and we talked about it a lot, involved a gentleman by the name of Timothy Lee. He was found in Concord, near the Concord BART station, hanging. And this was back in the 80s. It's a case that is still unresolved. And as has been the case with these other ones that we were talking about last week, we still hear the same story. Must have killed himself. And as is the case with so many family members in these other situations, people ain't buying it. It doesn't fit the character of the people that that we've lost. There's no indication that they were moving this direction, and it just seems like one big cover-up. So, as I said, we have all these situations that have been happening in recent days, but this scourge goes back a good 20, 30 years for many people, and even further if you're older, to remember that this was a routine situation in many parts of the country for a long period of time. Joining us is Frank Sterling. He is a member of our radio station here in the Bay Area, KPFA, if you're listening. He's no stranger to our airwaves, and we're also joined by a sister named Mika Starr. Frank, I want to jump off with the conversation we had with the folks from Mississippi last week, and I was making that connection, one, about the cause of death, and two, the fact that these situations are still unresolved, and it feels like people are being gaslit. I think you talked about how your family has been gaslit for so long, and it's happening again. And it leaves the family in a very precarious situation, because they're having to do the groundwork and the research themselves. So Timothy Lee, let's update everybody, for people who don't know who he was, and where does this case stand, and do you make a connection to the scourge that we're hearing about now?
1: Yeah, thanks for having us, Davey D. And I feel like it's definitely been connected throughout the centuries, basically, since this country was founded. I'm Timothy Charles Lee's first cousin. Timothy was my dad's sister's son, and he was 23 years old when he was found hanging in that tree outside the Concord BART station. And Timothy Charles Lee, my cousin, he was a Black man. And I think many of you have seen his picture. He's a gorgeous Black man, a Native American man, a gay man, and an aspiring fashion designer. And as you mentioned in your opening, Davey D, Timothy had no indications of going in this direction. He had recently got a scholarship to study fashion in Milan, Italy. You know, a lot of fashion designers' dreams to do something like that. The only thing that happened to him that night is that he fell asleep on BART. And I'll tell the story quickly so people can hear it. But a lot of you all, like you said, the older folks may know it. He was leaving his schoolmates or his workmates. They were kind of a combination in San Francisco, coming home one night. And he lived, Timmy was a resident of Berkeley. And so he was taking the BART and he fell asleep and missed those transfers all along the little corridor of the transfer stations. And he woke up in Concord. And we all know BART at the end of the night, it closes. So he was forced off the train and really had no way to get home. Made a couple phone calls, had a couple connections. Nothing came through right away.
0: So this is pre-cell phone days, just so people know. Just
1: Yes.
0: like people are like, why don't you just make a phone call? No, you had to find a pay phone and you had to go through that whole rigmarole.
1: Yeah, so he used a payphone, yes, right near the BART station, made a couple calls, had contact with folks, but no one at the time was able to leave Berkeley, come to Concord and get him. So he kind of waited around, and the next day, he was found hanging in a tree by his neck, right over in the west side of the Concord BART parking lot, if you all ever been there. And there was a lot of evidence to point to foul play, but they quickly wrote it off as a suicide. And quickly, a couple of those things were the same night Timmy was killed. Two men actually, now this is kind of a far-fetched story, but it's true. Two men actually wearing KKK hoods and robes stabbed two black guys at a local bar about a mile from the BART. They were prosecuted, they with the court and all that. There was Klan literature found in their vehicle. So that night, I don't know when they were arrested after the stabbing, but the same night there was people on the prowl. Timmy also in the area where he was found, there's two neighbors, Bill Callison and Marilyn Hannum, or Hannum, I think it's Hannum. They were like ear witnesses to the killing of my cousin. They said they heard screams in the night, and Marilyn actually went outside to investigate. They lived near the BART station. She headed towards the BART parking lot where she heard the screams, and she describes seeing a group of people encircling a man who's bent over, or encircling someone who was bent over the hood of a car doing something, and a uniformed officer about 10 feet away. So when she got close to the scene, she said the uniformed officer, she couldn't tell if it was a man or woman or what uniform it was, looked and saw her. It startled her, and she felt that he was that person was about to chase her. She ran back to her house and locked the door. Now that's her sworn affidavit that she turned in. So I'm getting kind of long-winded here, but all these things happened. The police destroyed the ligature within 24 hours. And again, as I said, they quickly ruled it a suicide. There was talk of burn marks on his body, which could be cigarette burns. And the police wrote those off as insect bites. So there's just, for me, it was so long ago, there wasn't like a lot of forensic evidence gathered. They destroyed a lot of evidence. And kind of to round up my thoughts here on Timmy's case, the community did rise up at that time, demanded an FBI investigation into this lynching. The FBI came and they basically rubber stamped the Concord police report. And I've done some digging into the FBI guy. I have to look up his name again because it's been a while since I talked about his name. But he was the guy that went to Puerto Rico when they had the Puerto Rican armed uprising to be independent. He went there, cleaned that up. This guy, this FBI guy that went to the Jumping Bull Ranch when Leonard Peltier had his shootout with the FBI, and those two FBI agents were dead, and a couple Native Americans also. He went there to clean that mess up. When in Oakland, when Judy Berry was blown up in her car along with her partner, he went there to clean that up. So this FBI guy has been traveling to all these hot spots to be the cleanup man. And after he did the Judy Berry thing in Oakland, he became the field office for the FBI in the Bay Area, and that's how he got assigned to Timmy's case. Anyways, that was 1985. The community rose up. They formed a group called CARSAGA, the Coalition Against Racist, Sexist, Anti-Gay Attacks. And they demanded that FBI investigation. They brought in the NAACP at the time, the ACLU. But It's kind of like nothing ever really changed. The people that did this never got held accountable. There was no one ever charged. It still ruled a suicide. And that brings us to today, why I'm got Mika here helping to do this fashion show that we're going to start doing to bring awareness to Timmy's case, because I feel that if these guys were around Timmy's age, which a lot of times this kind of interaction would happen with a young man, some other young men, you know, maybe there was a leader of their gang, maybe there were some younger people that attacked Timmy. You know, this is of course all my hypothesis here. But if these guys were around his age, they could be 62, 63 years old, maybe 70 if they were a little older, living right in the same neighborhood with their family. Never held accountable. So I feel bringing attention back to Timmy's case and trying to get his killing ruled a homicide or at the hands of another or something could really reopen this case and still have a chance to hold people accountable for my cousin's killing.
0: Appreciate that, Frank, and filling us in. And it's a blueprint that we hear. I don't know if I'm talking about what we talked about last week or if I'm talking about something that happened 40 years ago, because it's almost the same situation. You
1: And
0: know,
1: Davey,
0: everything is covered. Yeah, go ahead.
1: before you go on, I want to remind folks that Timmy was killed November 2nd, 1985, found hanging in that tree. If folks from that era remember, a few months later, I pulled it up here. In June of 1986, a young woman was found hanging in a tree. She's most often referred to as Jacqueline Peters, right in Lafayette, only a few miles away from where Timmy was found. So as you were connecting those dots, there was another hanging in Lafayette only a few months after Timmy, which was again ruled a suicide. Sorry to interrupt you, but I wanted to bring that in as
0: No,
1: well.
0: there's been a few here in the Bay, you know, and now it's the larger point. In the scenario all the time, there's an excuse for it. It's, you know, they did it themselves is the common one. Evidence can't be found. The diagnosis or the conclusion that is offered to us seems to be counter to what everybody has, you know, deem the personality of the people who, you know, who were victim to this. It's interesting because, you know, we haven't done a lot, but the shows that we have done where people have taken their lives, the folks that we've had on, they can talk about warning signs that they've seen leading up to it. There was depression, there was instability, there were things that folks feel a sort of regret in the sense like maybe I should have talked to them that day or maybe I should have intervened in that way. And this is very different than the ones that we talked to with these hangings, where it's like you said, the dream of a clothing designer is to go to a place like Milan. You get a scholarship and you get on BART and take your life after you call people to come pick you up. You know, it seems a little far-fetched. And then you're talking to other people, and it's like he was on his way to, you know, be with his kids. He was happy to see them. He was getting ready to celebrate the birthday, but suddenly just went to the woods somewhere miles away from the house and hung himself. You know, you start hear these crazy stories, and you're like, and everybody's left perplexed. Like, why would so and so do that when they had everything to live for? It just doesn't fly. And it's hard to really counter, because if you get an official accounting from the police, in this case, the police and the FBI, then people are going to be like, Frank, do you really know more than the police? The police are really going to lie this way? They're really going to go out of their way to do this? Come on, Frank. Any FBI? You must be crazy until you start going, well, here's the history of this, here's the history of that, and then there's what you know about your cousin. You know what I'm saying? So I want to bring Mika in. It seems appropriate considering that Timothy Lee was a fashion designer. This was his dream. And so to bring attention, you're not carrying on doing this fashion show. Talk a little bit about this and what you hope to do and who will be there and all that other good stuff.
2: Well, I am still learning more about Timmy, and once I got upon the team and learned about his story, it felt dear to me because I found out that I have Native American heritage as well, and I'm a fashion major, so it was like a connection with me. And just to talk about the hanging, it's just, let's state the obvious. Like, how is somebody really hanging themselves on a tree by themselves, solo? Like, they're just walking around with a rope, and it's just stating the obvious. So it doesn't make sense of that sense. And once I learned about his story, I was not, because I'm originally, even though I grew up in the Bay Area, I'm originally from New York. So I didn't even know like all this racism and the KKKs and all that was going on in the Bay Area. So that was shocking to me, first of all, because when you come to the Bay Area, it's so diverse. And everyone gets along. It's not like kind of like how New York is, even though it's a lot of people kind of stay to their own out there versus California, where you'll see groups of people and you'll see everybody from everywhere. So you wouldn't even think any of this would be going on. So it's kind of camouflaged in a way. So hearing these stories, it's like shocking because I'm like, oh my God, I never realized this was going on because you don't see it. So it's kind of like hidden. It's like a hidden racism that goes on in the Bay Area. And so this fashion show was dear to me based on my heritage, based on me just knowing the history behind it. So in a way, it's a lot of pressure because you want to do Timmy right. Like, you want to make sure that he's looking down and proud that we're representing him the right way. And me as like a designer and a stylist and me still learning my craft, it's just I want to make Timmy proud. So we were trying to get a lot of people involved that was part of the LGBTQ plus community to like represent that side of his person, who he was, and also his family members. So that was like important for us to like represent, and also getting the NAACP involved. And I feel like this is another way of bringing awareness of his case and trying to like rule it not being a suicide because, like you said, there's signs like people that commit suicide, like kill themselves, they're just, it's signs like people, they say things, it's clues, it's like people that have a lot going on and a future and excited about life. They're not just all of a sudden out the blue gonna hang theirself on it, just hang theirself. Like it's different ways people do stuff, and that's kind of like hard to do. Like it's just, it doesn't make sense at all. And yeah, so I'm very excited about doing this fashion show and bringing the awareness. That's the goal. For me, the goal is to bring the awareness of his case through fashion.
0: Right. It's as you were talking, Mika, about the diversity we see in the Bay, there is a lot of diversity. It's not segregated as it is in many places. And so I think people from the outside coming in are kind of shocked. Like everybody hangs out, and yeah, in a lot of places back east, like this is our neighborhood, that's my neighborhood, like I can go for days just being in my neighborhood when I grew up and not see anybody else except Black and Puerto Rican, right? That's it. Miles and miles and miles and miles, right? And you see that in other parts of the country. Here, I think what we don't count in the diversity of people that live here are a lot of people who harbor racism. And that has to be, that's part of the diversity, unfortunately. And especially at that time in a place like Concord, you did have Klan cells up there, Klan dens, I think is what they called it, right? So yeah, everybody's there, but they're there too. And you know, and before everybody started moving to the Antiochs and Pittsburghs of the world, you know, places like Brentwood, for example, I remember you go to a basketball game, I think it's Liberty High, and you would see that animosity, that anti-black, that anti-brown animosity show up, you know, pretty bold. And even here in Oakland, you know, at that time, if you went into San Leandro, you know, and this becomes very key because if you went into San Leandro, from the East Oakland side, you know, coming up on East 14th, then police would stop you immediately, like, no, you're not welcome here. We're keeping you out. It reminds me of Detroit, you know, where the whole city is surrounded by suburbs and you go to a Grosse Pointe or whatever, they stop you immediately. Or in LA, you go on Sunset and you cut into Beverly Hills, you get stopped. So you have this, you know, the city sent, city sanctioned type of patrolling that stops you. And within that are attitudes of folks that are kind of like, yeah, we don't like you. We support what the police are doing to stop you. And, you know, and that all brings to bear. So to hear that there might have been a cop there the night that Timmy was hung, and just remembering that you were going to get stopped when you went to certain neighborhoods by the police, then the residents. You know, it's kind of like the fabric of what was happening at that time. And you know, Concord being a little bit more removed at that time, because the real hub was, you know, in Oakland, Richmond, Bay Area, then yeah, you were kind of in no man's land. You was out there, you know, and unless you were at that time, it would have been Pittsburgh and West Pittsburgh in particular. Then you know you were kind of on your own. I don't even think Antioch had a lot of black folks,
1: Nah,
0: you
1: can I
0: know, back
1: add to a little
0: then.
1: bit to that, Davey? Can I add a little bit to that? Because what you're talking about is something that we posted on Timmy's Facebook page. And I know a lot of people don't do Facebook, but I'm still stuck there. You could find this information on Facebook. It reopened the case of Timothy Charles Lee. And I transcribed an article, Davey, on that Facebook page. The title of the article, this was written in 1977. This is about 8 years before Timmy was found hanging in that tree. The title of the article, The Klan in Contra Costa, Area Police Recruited for Clavern. And this was written by Kelly Gust. She was a staff writer at the East Bay Times. She wrote this October 13th in 1977. And in that article, she interviews four people from the KKK who came to Contra Costa and Concord to recruit not only regular folks, but more police for their local Clavern. And the article is extensive. It goes into their thoughts and their reasoning behind it. It has a picture of them with their arms crossed in their hoods and gowns. And these guys, just 8 years before before Timmy was killed, are talking about their recruitment efforts of local police in the area. And then fast forward to Timmy's case with a uniformed officer nearby. So I just wanted to connect those dots. And then if I can elaborate a little bit more on the fashion show, and I just want to give
0: Well,
1: a
0: even on that.
1: go ahead, Davey.
0: So in that area, here we you, let's fast forward to just a few years ago, the racial animosity coming out of the police text messages and exchanges that were going on in Antioch. You know, the lawsuits you had to put in because of the brutality by one of the ringleaders of those text messages came to your house, you know,
1: Yes.
0: and knocked you out over a noise complaint. And so these things have been festering for a long time. We won't even get into Vallejo and some of these other places where city people have been felt scared and had to leave. You know, police chiefs there said, you know, they were out of control. So the point is that That recruitment effort doesn't sound far-fetched. And if those recruitment efforts, at the very least, planted seeds of hatred and dissension, you see it manifest itself today in terms of the type of challenges we have with some of those outlying police departments, and what they've been caught doing, with the text messaging and all that. And now, complicating it even more, you have a current climate that exists where, folks like the ringleaders of January 6 have been, pardoned and, given a hero's welcome. And folks who are close to the White House just 2 days ago are referring to sitting judges, so sitting Supreme Court judges and congresswomen as black, use the B word, right? This is being said by folks that have standing at the very least with this current administration. So I'm not surprised to hear and see the type of animosity that you described. It's been here for a while, even in the midst of multiculturalism. In fact, it makes it a little bit more dangerous because some of those folks can hang with you and be in your company and pick up cues and be like, that's how they talk, that's how they walk. And so you could sit up there and be like, girl, Meek, I really love you, and then turn around the next day and be planning a meeting because they never stop hating you because of your black skin. They never stop hating you because of your native background. Which brings me to another question, Frank, before we get back into the fashion show. Timmy had a number of identities. And how have the various other identities that he proudly displayed and was in community with, how have those communities responded to LGBTQ community, the indigenous communities? Those were essential parts of his identity that he, boldly displayed. Has there been a connection with organizations from those places to look and say, this violence to Timothy is also violence to us, and a continuation of violence that goes on to us because those populations haven't been spared, any sort of, they're not shielded from any of this.
1: Definitely, David D. And I first of all would shout out the LGBTQIA plus community who came out, which also represents the Native and Black community because we all have the LGBT community within our communities. So they rose up at the time. I mentioned they formed CARSAGA, the Coalition Against Racist, Sexist, Anti-Gay Attacks. That was the first indication I got. They were the first organizers of that. And then the NAACP got involved, the ACLU. As far as moving up into nowadays, it's the same. The LGBT community, especially for this fashion show, is really stepping up. The Black community, the Native American community, I've got some support from. It's still a little bit harder to connect, but we're hooking up with your friend, our friend George Galvis, and we're looking to do more. We're getting some support from our tribe, but it's not the support I'm looking for yet. Where I want a more bold statement, I want a letter to the Attorney General. Still haven't got that. But the people on the ground, within these systems, they're the people that support, just like it always is. We keep us safe, we protect us, we stand up for each other. And again, it's been the LGBT.
0: Rob Bonta hasn't replied to this yet.
1: We haven't made our official approach to him. We're gathering our signatures. We have talked to his aides in the past and mentioned Timmy's case. It hasn't gotten through. I haven't got a reply from them. But we are still building our petition. You could
0: Well,
1: find
0: let
1: that
0: me ask
1: on
0: you this.
1: change.org.
0: That sounds a little weird considering Bonta has been steadfast against the type of rhetoric and animosity of the Trump administration. He sees the climate that exists. He's been around to know how the climate was. And considering what we just have in these other parts of the country with these hangings and the subsequent cover-ups, I would think that this would be something that he would jump on because this is not a new thing. It's been going on for a while. I'm shocked that his people haven't really, at the very least, said, let's look into this. The fact that there may have been police, and as you said with that article, the Klan was actively recruiting, should be pause for the cause right there. Because again, I go back to what was just taking place in some of these police departments, from Vallejo to Berkeley to, Antioch and beyond, right? That should be like, you know what, let's do some cleaning house and see what was really happening. All this just didn't emerge when Trump got into office. It's been here. All it's just been is just been like, you can take the mask off and be who you're going to be because we got your back. That's all that's happened. I'm surprised, considering all the work that has come out of your neck of the woods with the Alex Kianto case and all that Kianto case and, and stuff being passed in Sacramento as law as a result. How could him or his wife not see this be on their radar?
1: I think it's probably time to make a more concerted effort. We've been building our petition. I haven't checked in the last few days, but we've finally reached over the 500 mark, which are mainly local Bay Area folks. We haven't really got a lot of folks from outside the community. So everyone from around here has signed on. Not everyone, of course, but the majority of signatures are from the area. And so it's probably time to like represent this. I spoke to aides at Rob Bonta's place. They're doing other work. In fact, I even spoke to one of his tribal liaisons who happens to be a member of our tribe, and I still didn't get a lot of traction on that. Although I think it's probably really time to push back at Bonta and to really bring this back. Our signatures are up higher now, and we really, I feel, need to reach back out to him because, as I mentioned earlier, Davey D, the clock is ticking, I feel like, on the age of these folks. And I could just add in this little antidote. We know that hate and anger and racism, you age quicker, you die long faster, it seems like, you look older. So we're running out of time because some of these guys might die off in their 60s or 70s. Maybe they live to their 80s, but the clock is ticking on catching these folks, and it's probably time for us to turn up the pressure. And I feel this new project, when you're ready to talk about it more, is going to help out. And maybe it's time we take it to Sacramento and make our voices heard at Rob Bonta's office. I see that in our future as well.
0: Right. And also, we didn't do a show on it, but just seeing the racial animosity that was displayed last week in Concord, I mean, not Concord, but in Antioch, where there was a large demonstration, should go to show that even in this multicultural area, you still have people that are out of pocket in a very bold way,
1: And I could lastly adding to this chapter, Davey D, is if you remember correctly, when BART was coming to Concord, they had huge protests from the community that they didn't want the riffraff, I'm using air quotes here, coming in from Oakland. They used all the scare tactics. And years later, when BART was coming to Antioch, the same thing happened. They didn't want people coming from Oakland, from Richmond. Some of the quotes are, we're going to turn Antioch into Little Oakland, into Little Richmond, some of these dog whistles. And in fact, the people of Antioch fought so hard to keep BART out that although we have a train that comes from Pittsburgh to Antioch, it's not the BART train, although it runs on BART tracks. They made us get some other stupid little train. It's got diesel power and electric, and you have to get off of it and get on BART in Pittsburgh because they won their little battle, and BART is not here, even though it's here.
0: The station is there, but it ain't the BART train.
1: Yeah, you got to get on a BART extension. It says BART all over it, but it's just not a BART train. Then you go like 2 miles away and get on the real BART train.
2: It's funny that that happened because it's a lot of people that migrated to Antioch and Pittsburgh. So that's funny.
0: And what's interesting about it, they were recruited to come out there by people from those areas. I remember when people were moving to Antioch, folks came down to my radio station at the time, and it's like, you can buy a house for $100,000 side bedroom, come to Antioch. Everybody, they were heavily recruiting folks because they wanted to gentrify Oakland. So that was the thing at the time, like, sell grandma's house and get a big house in Antioch, right? And a lot of people took that and went out there. And then later on, folks were kind of forced out there. So, I guess Bart wasn't the reason that people came.
2: Yeah.
0: Let's come back to the fashion show. When will it be? What do you want people to do? What do we need to know about it moving forward, Mika?
2: So the show is September 19th, and it's gonna be at Club. What is it?
1: Club 1220, the
2: Yeah,
1: LGBT
2: 12.
1: club. Yeah.
2: Yes. So, we want people to go to Eventbrite and purchase a ticket. We also want people to sign the petition, and some of the proceeds will be donated for the LGBTQ Center. So that's what we want people to do. Go to Eventbrite, support the event. Even if you cannot come, buy a ticket and support
1: Yeah.
2: and to get the word out there.
1: Definitely.
0: Okay.
1: Let me tell a little more about it, Davey, because this is like a dream that thank you, Mika. Mika's been a blessing in my life for Timmy. And Davey, you've had me on before talking about Timmy, and what we've been doing for the last few years is having a memorial walk for Timmy from the Rainbow Community Center, which this event will be a benefit for. To the Concord BART station where Timmy was found in the tree. We go right up to the parking lot where the tree is probably still there. There's a lot of trees growing there. It's more of a somber occasion. We're shouting Timmy's name. We're handing out leaflets in the streets about what happened to Timmy. We're chanting "Reopen the case," and it's on Dia de los Muertos. So we have an altar, and we're doing the Dia de los Muertos thing. People come out and speak, but this is a more somber occasion that happens yearly. This fashion show is to lift Timmy's dream. When I always think of Timmy and I see the limited pictures I have of Timmy, I'm getting more. He's got his collar flipped up. He's just like a great looking guy. I say he looks like Prince. Some people say he looks like other people, but this fashion show, again, going back to thank Mika, she's really bringing this to life at Club 1220. And if you don't know Club 1220, it's the local LGBT QIA plus bar in Walnut Creek. It's on Pine Street at 1220 Pine Street. And again, the event will be September 19th. And what we're bringing is, thanks to Mika, a whole host of Bay Area models that are coming through, different designers, including Mika and a couple of other folks that are bringing their designs. We're going to have our councilwoman from District 1 out here in Antioch, Tamisha Torres Walker, who's been a champion of all this stuff you were just mentioning, Davey D, about the racism that recently broke out in Antioch. Tamisha's been there on the front lines of that. She will be one of our guests.

0: a badass artist from the Bay Area, Puerto Rican. She's always doing her art. Anyway, I can't think of her name off the top, but you know her, Davey D.
1: Agaya.
0: No, I was trying to scroll through and look for her pictures. I took a
1: Okay.
0: picture of all the rooms, but anyways, they dedicated a room to Timmy at the Rainbow Community Center. So that's why we're doing this benefit for Rainbow. And I don't know, Mika, if you want to elaborate more on like who the models are, who the designers are, and what to expect in the performance, because basically, Mika is handling this portion, and her and Johannes are actually organizing this part. And again, publicly here, I can't thank Mika and Johannes enough for really stepping up to honor Timmy in this more appropriate way, I think, to lift his spirit instead of just memorialize his tragedy. But Mika,
1: Right.
0: like, what else are we expecting? Because I know you got, I'm not
1: So,
0: familiar with all these models and designers. Yeah.
1: I know. So I reached out to a lot of Bay Area models to like get them involved, and so we did a casting call at the radio station where each model talked briefly about Timmy and contribute to the whole fashion show. We also have three designers, me being one of the designers. I will be showcasing my line called X Labels, which stands for no labels because I hate having labels on me. So my line is about just being yourself and not being caught in a box because every time you check something, you gotta check a category, like, are you this person? Are you that person? So that boxes you instead of you just being an individual. So that's what my line is about. I also brought on two other designers. One, his name is Vincent, but he does drag and he goes by Vicky Sparkle Tits. So his line is called Vicky Sparkles Design. So he mostly does like drag attire. So he's bringing his designs to the show. And then as well as another designer, her line is called Unseen Femme. And hers is about femme women. It's a funny story how she told me how she started her line, but she's a lesbian woman from Oakland, and her name is Christina. And she is her story is she started her line to try to get women. That's why she call it Unseen Femme. But she's more of a masculine woman. But I was just like, that was just funny to me when she told me the story. But her line is really bold, and it's bold like far as her logos, but it's also a little modern, and she has like a lot of ready-to-wear outfits and just cater to the LGBTQ T plus community. So, and we also, I reached out to the Ducal Council of Alameda, and they are a group of drag performers. And I had them come and host and bring drag shows to the fashion shows. So, yes, I'm excited about the show. I tried to like reach out to people that are in the LGBTQ community. And our models, they're a lot of them aren't in the community, but they're allies and they're willing to support and the cause. So yeah.
0: And
1: So this is going to
0: Davey,
1: be happening on the 22nd of September or 19th.
0: September 19th.
1: 19th,
0: The
1: right.
0: show starts at 5:30 at Club 1220 in Walnut Creek, and that's 1220 Pine Street in Walnut Creek. And again, all this you could find on our Facebook page, Reopen the Case of Timothy Charles Lee. And Davey, before I forget, it was Fabiana Rodriguez was the artist.
1: Right,
0: So they've
1: Fabiana.
0: named some great rooms. Timmy's in great company at Rainbow Community Center with Fabiana Rodriguez, Audre Lorde, Honey Mahogany, Marga Gomez, Leslie Feinberg.

0: I mean, Bayard, Rustin, all these people, they have rooms named after at the Rainbow Community Center, and Timmy is with some great company there.
1: Well, there you have it. Frank Sterling, Mika Starr, I want to thank you for joining us. We're going to take a break here on Hard Knock Radio. We'll be
2: Thank
1: right
2: you for
1: back.
2: having me.
0: Thank you,
1: You're
0: David.
1: welcome.
3: Attention, please. This is a public service health announcement.

0: Big shout out Anita and Davy D. Yeah, right, feel me? Yeah. Honing down at Hard Knock Radio.
1: Hard Knock Radio.
0: Kinda crazy though.
1: Yeah.
0: Oakland, stand up.
1: Yeah. Stand up.
0: Ensemble, Big Night Wolves.
1: Yeah. Kansas City.
0: Yeah.

0: the most important thing you can share, the North Star you refer to, is history. Real history teaches you why today is the way it is today. Malcolm X used to say, of all our studies, history best rewards our research. When he learned about history, it transformed him. The history of black people in America opened his head and expanded his mind. It remade him. It made him into one of the greatest black leaders of the 20th century. That's the power of history. The power of history is the power of how to see the world today as it is, not as you are told it is. I also think about Frantz Fanon, speaking of Algeria. They wanted not only to take over the people of Algeria, the land of Algeria, they wanted to reach back and destroy the history of the people of Algeria. What about Steve Biko? The racist government in South Africa feared him and killed him because they believed that he would one day be the president in South Africa. There's another book, one closer to home, a remarkable work of history by a master historian named Robin D.G. Kelly. His book, Hammer and Hoe, about the 1930s, when a group was working with workers in Alabama who were agricultural workers and miners who wanted a few pennies more to help take care of their families. And in response, they got the repression of groups like the Knights of the White Camellia, the Ku Klux Klan, and other groups who assisted police and really who assisted the landowners, right? I was blown away when I read it, because the state does not want people to awaken from their slumber. History matters because it explains why the world is the way it is today. And there lies the key for changing it. I extend my deepest appreciation, and more importantly, liberatory solidarity from the bowels of a prison cell in Pennsylvania, serving the 44th year of a death by incarceration sentence, to the cohorts of the Galaxy Gibbs family. I thank you for your work. With love, not fear, this is Mumia Abu-Jamal.
1: Due to unprecedented civil unrest, all forms of protest are now classified as acts of terrorism. This is not a test. This is not a test.
2: Coward, traitor, liar, foe, grab a tyrant by the toe, look up fascist puppet show, line them up like dominoes. Never bow to a toupee, yelling free speech, but controlling what the news say. The Lorax called, it's time to find a new shape. RuPaul's never seen a beat that bad on Drag Race.

0: bitch for a reason, though. She was singing on his with them easy notes.
1: Yeah.
0: You was ex for a reason, so ain't no mother reason to be reasonable.
1: That right.
0: You the type I slap out.
1: Slap
0: and
1: out.
0: You mad because got a bag in my back out. Keep playing, I'ma snap out.
1: Snap
0: call his mother phone up again.

0: I'm Dr. Anthony Lizerwitz, and this is Climate Connections. A recent analysis shows that the risk of flooding in Washington, D.C. is worse than city planners thought. 2 years ago, the National Capital Region Transportation Planning Board, or TPB, found that many of the region's roads, rails, and bus stops were at risk of flooding. But something was missing. Many roads that locals say flood regularly did not show up as high risk. Catherine Raynon, a TPB planner, says that's because the group used FEMA's floodplain maps, which only look at flooding near bodies of water, like rivers. So they did a second study with new flood maps that take into account how heavy rain can cause floods and overflow storm drains far from rivers or streams.
1: 25% more roads and highway miles were at risk. There were 7% more bus stops at risk, 13% more rail stops, and 25% more rail line miles that were at risk.
0: The analysis also showed where the chance of flooding will grow as climate change brings more extreme weather. Raynon says this research can help officials prioritize flood prevention projects,
1: so that they can start to mitigate the impacts of extreme precipitation
0: and provide safe, reliable transportation across the D.C. area. 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